0: day one. Israeli Prime Minister Benjamin Netanyahu came out of his meeting saying it was one of the best conversations he's had with President Trump. It comes amid tensions over the war in Iran, which Trump initially promised Americans would be over quickly. Michelle Kellerman, NPR News, the State Department.
1: The teenager who killed four people in a school shooting in Georgia has been sentenced to life without parole. Shemaine Cruz of member station WABE reports.
2: Colt Gray was 14 years old in 2024 when he brought the assault-style rifle that his father gifted him for Christmas to Appalachie High School, northeast of Atlanta, and opened fire. Both the prosecution and the defense agree that the teen had a bad upbringing. But the local district attorney, Brad Smith, says Gray's motive was to mimic other mass shooters for fame and notoriety within the true crime community.
3: I want everyone to realize this is not harmless. The things they're doing online are not harmless, and we need to pay attention to when these kids start doodling these things on their notebooks.
2: The teen's father is set to be sentenced later this week for second-degree murder and involuntary manslaughter. For NPR News, I'm Shemaine Cruz in Atlanta.
1: Most U.S. stocks rose today. 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
4: With Montana News, I'm A.J. Williams. Drought conditions are intensifying in central Montana, moving officials in one county to declare a drought emergency. Today, Wheatlands County Commissioners adopted a resolution declaring a local emergency due to ongoing and worsening drought conditions. Officials state the declaration applies to all of Wheatland County and remains in effect until amended or terminated by the Board of County Commissioners. The Lewis and Clark Interpretive Center of Great Falls, a museum and national historic site that takes roughly 50,000 visitors each year through Lewis and Clark's journey across the American West, is restructuring and getting a makeover. Previously managed by the Forest Service, the center's fundraising wing, the Lewis and Clark Foundation, is taking on an expanded role in management and operations. This shift is in response to staffing changes. This fall, the Lewis and Clark Interpretive Center is set to lose its entire staff of three Forest Service employees. Two of the workers are retiring and one has resigned, according to Foundation Executive Director Callie Palladino. The foundation has stepped in to assume responsibility for ticketing, facility rentals, marketing, and more. Palladino says a Forest Service employee will be a part of the transition and that the agency will be getting an employee to staff the facility at a future unknown date. As a part of this transition, the center will close starting this October through April 1st, 2027 for renovations that include updated galleries and exhibits. For Montana Public Radio, I'm A.J. Williams.
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6: 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We've got Musician Spotlight coming up at the top of the hour. 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
7: Yeah, don't delay. 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
8: Welcome.
7: Welcome on board. Yes. 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So that is why we are here today. 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
9: That's absolutely right, Hannah. 2 years of previously appropriated federal funding. So that means a past Congress said, hey, yeah, let's use some federal dollars for public media. And then the next Congress said, nope, just kidding. We're going to rescind that and claw that money back. And so the money that we were expecting to receive last October and this October is no longer coming. Mm-hmm. The Corporation for Public Broadcasting has dissolved as an entity. They no longer exist. That really started as just an absolute seismic shift in the landscape for public media. And what's so important, and, you know, for many of us in the system, we've talked about this, but, you know, that moment, for many of us, myself included, mm-hmm. felt like a crisis.
7: Yeah.
9: But for a lot of donors, we've heard that that was a catalyst for them to give. Mm-hmm. They finally really realized that, whoa, when we say listeners like you, you're talking about me. And so we've had so many new donors join the fold. Thank you, thank you, thank you. We've had so many folks who have been members for years step up their giving. Thank you. We know that the times are tough. We know there's a lot of demands on your pocketbook. But the most important thing in this moment, as we kind of now adjust to these new waters that we find ourselves in as a public radio station, the most important thing is that we have your participation, that we have your investment in any amount at Montana Public Radio. 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And it's going to be matched dollar for dollar tonight. 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
6: Well, the weather forecast is the same as it's been, pretty much. Mostly clear to partly cloudy overnight, 50s to 60s, and then mostly sunny with patchy smoke continuing. The entire listening area looking at the upper 80s to lower 90s for your Wednesday. And I did want to mention at this hour, Hamilton and Great Falls are currently experiencing air quality that's in the unhealthy for sensitive groups. The rest of the listening area, air quality is moderate currently. 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
10: This is All Things Considered from NPR News. I'm Juana Summers.
11: And I'm Sasha Pfeiffer. Today, Lindsey Graham's life was honored in Washington.
12: It's difficult to believe that we're here today to say a final farewell to Lindsey as he leaves the Capitol for the last time.
10: Senator John Thune was among the colleagues, friends, and family who gathered this afternoon at Washington National Cathedral to remember the late Republican senator. Speakers praised Graham's legacy, highlighting his opposition to abortion and his support for the military.
11: President Trump eulogized him as a, quote, beloved friend, and credited Graham for sticking to his principles.
13: He had unwavering faith in the righteousness of American power and prayer. He was extremely hawkish. I will tell you, he never saw a war that he didn't like.
10: Lindsey Graham was a huge supporter of Israel and Ukraine. The leaders of those countries, Israel's Benjamin Netanyahu and Ukraine's Volodymyr Zelensky, both attended the senator's funeral. They also met separately with Trump to discuss their country's ongoing wars. NPR's Greg Myrie has covered those wars in the Middle East and Ukraine, and he joins us now from Ukraine's capital. Hi.
14: Hi, Juana.
10: So, Greg, since you're there in Kyiv, I'd love to start with Zelensky. What can you tell us about his meeting with President Trump?
14: Well, there were no TV cameras this time, so no repeat of that very public Oval Office argument they had early last year. The relationship has steadily recovered and improved. Trump has been treating Zelensky with more respect, and especially as Ukraine has gained the momentum with its long-range drone attacks against Russia. Now, Zelensky took to social media right after the meeting. He said he had a good meeting with Trump, adding, "I'm grateful to the United States for its firm support." So the tone keeps improving, but still there's no sign that Trump will send weapons, which he has effectively cut off.
10: Okay, tone is one thing, but doesn't Ukraine need something more concrete, like those weapons?
14: Yeah, it really does. Ukraine's most pressing need is U.S. Patriot missiles. It's by far the most effective weapon in shooting down those incoming Russian ballistic missiles. Now, Zelensky said he discussed Trump's offer made earlier this month to give Ukraine a license to make its own Patriot missiles. But this would be complicated and would likely take a couple years. And Russia is firing those missiles right now, most every night. And I got to tell you, Juana, when you hear those air raid sirens go off, you know Ukraine is desperately short of these interceptors, and the Russian missiles are much more likely to strike now than in the past.
10: I mean, Greg, typically when we talk about the wars in Ukraine and Iran, we do so separately. But over the past few days, we've seen them overlapped. Beyond the fact that both Zelensky and Netanyahu met with Trump here in Washington today, tell us about it.
14: Yeah, Zelensky said Saturday that Ukraine carried out a long-range airstrike that hit an Iranian boat in the Caspian Sea carrying military cargo to Russia. Now, Iran denounced the strike on what it said was a commercial ship. We don't know what was on that ship, but Russia and Iran have traded military hardware dating back decades. And Zelensky also said Russia is sharing satellite data with Iran on the location of U.S. troops in the Middle East. He says this allows Iran to carry out more precise attacks on the U.S. troops.
10: Okay, let's turn now to the relationship between Netanyahu and Trump, and it appears to be under increasing strain. How would you describe it?
14: Yeah, we saw this friction today even before they met. Trump was on Fox News. He was asked about Netanyahu's comments of possible Iranian nuclear activity at a place called Pickaxe Mountain.
15: Well, I don't need Bibi to tell me that. Bibi's telling me that because he wants me to stay involved.
14: And Trump means stay involved in the Iran war. And then he went on to say,
15: But I heard Bibi announce that. I said, why don't you just tell it to me? Why do you have to announce it to the world? I know exactly what's going on.
14: So after they actually met, Netanyahu's office said the discussions were excellent and focused on Iran. However, the two leaders just have different agendas now. Today is 5 months to the day, February 28th, that Trump and Netanyahu launched the war in Iran, and they were working then in very close coordination. But now Trump wants a way out, and he's reopening negotiations, and Netanyahu is extremely worried that such a deal won't be good for Israel.
10: Greg, last thing, do they need each other to resolve the war in Iran?
14: You know, almost certainly yes. Trump wants Israel to be less aggressive in the region. Israel has not taken part in the U.S. strikes against Iran over the past 2 weeks. Trump also wants Iran to scale back its actions in Lebanon. And Israel isn't part of the U.S. negotiations on Iran. It's very worried an arrangement will not address its concerns.
10: NPR's Greg Myrie, thank you.
14: Sure thing, Juana.
11: This summer, the median U.S. home price hit another record high, $444,000. That years-long upward trend has widened the wealth gap between renters and owners more than ever. That's been a boon for owners, but it's pricing out many would-be buyers, as NPR's Jennifer Ludden reports.
16: Jay Washington is 38 and grew up in the house his mother bought in Augusta, Georgia. She had no college degree and used only her single income at a local manufacturing plant.
17: The real estate agent told her in about like 5 years, you're probably going to give me a call and like thank me for being able to get this house.
16: And she did. Today, she's still there, and the home's value has grown to nearly $300,000. Washington lives a couple hours away in Athens and would love to own a home, not only for financial security.
17: It's really kind of a sign that you truly feel independent.
16: But like so many millennials, he graduated college at the height of the Great Recession, with unemployment peaking at 10%. What's more, his degree from a for-profit college, later sued for alleged deception, seemed worthless.
17: I basically was stuck in a cycle of like unemployment or underemployment.
16: Washington eventually got another college degree and now has a good job in IT. But with student loans, plus the high cost of rent, food, and so much else, it's hard to save for a down payment. Meantime, home prices have surged more than 50% in just the last 6 years.
17: I feel like I'm just kind of like surviving. At this point, I'm not really sure if I'm going to be able to own a house.
18: Most middle-class families have most of their wealth in their homes.
16: Michelle Dickerson researches housing and the middle class at the University of Texas at Austin. She worries about the long-term consequences as more people are shut out of ownership.
18: For young adults who are middle class, they are facing a future of no wealth.
16: To be clear, she says there's nothing wrong with renting if you can still save for retirement. It might work better for some. But for generations, it's been housing wealth that has helped many do better than their parents.
18: We're ending up in this space where if you're okay, it may be because your parents were okay. And if your parents were struggling, you may be struggling too.
19: Hi.
20: This is Basil. He just wants to sniff you.
16: In Richmond, Virginia, Brittany Gilroy and her husband, Philip West, rent this red brick two-story home along with a roommate. Both are 35, and when they moved in with a friend, they thought it would be only for a few months until they bought a house. That was nearly 4 years ago.
20: Pretty much every time when we looked at a house, being like, oh, we said no, and then the prices of the houses go up.
16: Both of them have good-paying jobs, but the homes they see are either way above their price range or need repairs that would wipe them out. It's all put on hold, another major life decision.
21: It's definitely part of our consideration for, do we have kids or not, you know? Mm-hmm. It's a bit of a clock.
16: Gilroy only wants children if they can buy a place and settle down. Safe neighborhood, good schools. But with prices so high, they worry about taking on all that debt.
20: I feel like we're not the only ones living in this constant state of uncertainty. And if you want to make a dive into buying a house, you're going into the deep end. There is no kiddie pool of a starter home.
16: In fact, there is a massive housing shortage, especially of starter homes, and it's driving prices up. Last year, a housing developer in Utah urged the state to make it easier to build affordable condos. And in that letter, he warned about the widening wealth gap between owners and renters. Tom Henriade of Rockworth Companies wrote that it could foster, quote, discord between classes and increased risk of societal unrest.
22: That might be going to a little bit of an extreme, but if there's a feeling that there's a few haves and, you know, a bunch of have-nots, I think all of us can see some of the problems that come with that.
16: He also has four children and says young people need hope that they can make it on their own.
22: You see how much a house might cost that you might want to live in, and you look at your income coming out of college or something like that, it might feel overwhelming, depressing, you know, difficult, and that's certainly an effect for sure.
16: Congress recently weighed in with a law that aims to eventually expand the supply of homes, and prices in some places are cooling off. For now, though, of the many factors dividing housing haves and have-nots, a big one is timing.
23: It was my fourth year in college, and there was a foreclosed home.
16: Matt Morachek bought his first house with a friend back in 2010 using a federal tax credit created in the wake of the housing crash. They added bedrooms in the basement and rented them out. Soon after, his girlfriend, now wife, Amanda, bought a small fixer-upper with just $5,000 down.
24: Very, very dated. There was carpet in the bathroom, cute green sink with a cute green matching oven.
16: Family members pitched in to spruce it up. A few years later, they were shocked that the value had risen by $50,000. They traded up. Then, after even more housing equity, traded up again when they and their three children moved to Orlando, Florida. That was in 2021, when they locked in a mortgage rate of 2.6% just before rates spiked. So lucky.
24: 100%. It was probably the bottom rate that we could have gotten along the way.
16: Their younger siblings back in Minnesota are facing a very different market. Still, Matt's brother managed to buy outside the city where he works, and Amanda is encouraging her 22-year-old brother to sacrifice rice and beans it so he can buy something, anything soon. A stepping stone now, she says, will make all the difference later. Jennifer Ludden, NPR News.
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6: 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Craney Awards, and that was the fifth time Musician Spotlight has won that, and the show is actually airing tonight, so you can hear that great interview. 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
7: And that's just one of the many awards that this team has received this year, right? 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
9: 18 News Awards for work done in 2025. 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
9: I'd like to thank Charles and Joyce Finn from Bonner, Montana. Also, thanks to Charlie Larson from Hamilton and Peter Lesica from Missoula. 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
7: Thanks to Annette Pootkamer. Thanks so much to Maggie Carmona from Corvallis. And thanks to Stephen and Barbara Benson from Fortine, who say, we love MTPR. 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We agree. We appreciate all of you calling in. 406-243-6400 or head online at mtpr.org.
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0: This is All Things Considered from NPR News. I'm Juana Summers.
1: And I'm Sasha Pfeiffer.
0: Democratic candidates have been trying to stay on message ahead of the midterms, and that message has been to talk nonstop about affordability and cost of living issues. But some party leaders think Democratic candidates might also need to start talking about democracy, especially if President Trump continues to make unfounded claims about election fraud. NPR's Ashley Lopez reports.
2: Democracy is, ironically, a tricky issue for Democrats. On one hand, Trump tried to overturn his 2020 election loss, and many Democrats fear he will meddle with the midterms, too. But on the other hand, recent polling found that for the first time in more than 15 years, more voters say they trust Democrats on the economy than they trust Republicans. Lindsay Owens with Groundwork Action says Democrats need to lock in on this rare advantage.
3: And so I think it would be very wise for Democrats to continue to stay
1: laser focused on President Trump's mismanagement of the economy, but to go one step further and try to cement and press their advantage on cost of living and affordability issues, which are top of mind for Americans right now.
2: Groundwork Action pushes for center-left economic policies, but many other activists working to get Democrats elected agree with this line of thinking, like Amanda Littman with the group Run for Something. She says Democrats can tackle things like gerrymandering, campaign finance, and voting rights once they are in office, but they shouldn't shift campaign strategies now.
3: It's a really hard sell for someone to hear ending gerrymandering will make your housing more affordable. That's like a three steps removed argument. And if what it takes to elect pro-democracy leaders is for them not to talk about democracy, that's fine.
4: Operatives who think that voters are only thinking about one issue are not out knocking doors or talking to folks.
2: That's Jane Klebb, a vice chair for the Democratic National Committee. What issues to highlight is often framed as a choice between one or the other. In the 2024 election, for example, she also heard that democracy was a distraction and a loser issue. But she found that voters cared about multiple things at once, and that included democracy.
4: And it turns out that that was a fundamental issue that was motivating people, and that might not have been something that they were telling exit pollers, or it wasn't something that was coming up on exit surveys or polling. But it was a fundamental value that people had in their guts and in their hearts.
2: Part of the reason this is tricky for the party is that the democracy issue has been ill-defined, says Nathan Johnson, who is running as a Democrat for Texas Attorney General. For years now, Democrats have been talking about issues like voter suppression when they talk about democracy.
5: Which absolutely has happened, but it also has not happened at levels that really command the public attention. So as a standalone issue, just talking about preserving our democracy is not overriding the price of a box of cereal at the grocery store or the perception that we're all being manipulated by large, powerful corporations.
2: Johnson says telling voters that they should care about democratic institutions because it ultimately affects prices could be a way to talk about democracy and the economy at the same time. Amanda Littman with Run for Something says, sure, this kind of messaging could work, but it's worth remembering some voters just aren't as invested in institutions.
3: So, like, young people don't believe that democracy works for them in particular. They don't. It hasn't proved that out. I think that the best campaigns can really argue, why should a voter want you to win?
2: But for some voters, defending democratic institutions is important. And Klebb argues the party should be talking to them about those concerns. And she also says Democrats might not have much of a choice. They may need to fight on the issue of democracy because President Trump is going to keep casting doubt on elections. Ashley Lopez, NPR News.

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1: Live from NPR News in Culver City, California, I'm Dwayne Brown. Hundreds of thousands of Haitians and Syrians with temporary protected status could face deportation any day now after their U.S. work permits expired this week. From member station WOSU, George Shilcock has more.
2: Ohio Republican Governor Mike DeWine told reporters Monday he'd seen reports that Immigration and Customs Enforcement will begin deporting Haitians in Ohio. But DeWine says he hasn't heard anything himself.
3: I'm reading the same reports that you're seeing, which indicates that will be happening, but we don't have any official word at all from ICE.
2: ICE says in a statement it doesn't comment on ongoing or future operations. Tens of thousands of Haitians live in cities like Columbus and Springfield, where U.S. President Donald Trump and his allies smeared Haitian immigrants with false accusations that they were eating cats and dogs. DeWine says ending TPS is a mistake and defends the community, noting their contributions to the economy at restaurants and in healthcare. For NPR News, I'm George Shilcock in Columbus.
1: In Wisconsin, search and rescue crews spent the day looking through damaged and destroyed homes in the city of Menasha after a powerful tornado left behind a trail of destruction in several counties yesterday. Mayor Austin Hammond says there have been no reports of deaths or anyone missing.
4: Please know that your city, the county, and our emergency responders are working side by side to help our community recover as quickly and as safely as possible.
1: Meanwhile, tornado warnings have been extended tonight from the northeast to North Carolina, where severe storms and flooding are in the forecast through late this evening. The tornado watch in the mid-Atlantic includes Philadelphia, Baltimore, as well as Washington, D.C. Stocks finished mixed on Wall Street today as the latest survey on consumer confidence fell this month. 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
5: With Montana News, I'm A.J. Williams. It's been a little over 4 years since the U.S. Supreme Court overturned the right to an abortion. Many states banned or severely restricted access since then. MTPR's Aaron Bolton reports the Dobbs decision also impacted Montana, where abortion access is enshrined in the state's constitution.
6: The Guttmacher Institute is a nonprofit research organization that supports abortion. Guttmacher has been collecting data on how many people access abortion for decades. There were nearly 2,600 abortions in Montana last year, says Guttmacher data scientist Isaac Maddow-Zimmet.
7: It is a pretty big increase from the number of abortions that were occurring in Montana pre-Dobbs.
6: Montana saw a roughly 50% increase in the number of abortions after the Supreme Court's ruling in 2022. That increase isn't coming from people traveling from neighboring states where abortion is banned or restricted. It's more Montanans accessing abortion.
7: And one of the big things that changed post-Dobbs is a broad infrastructure sprung up of abortion funds, practical support organizations, other kinds of support from providers themselves, to try to make sure that cost was not a barrier to people accessing care.
6: Many funds were aiming to help people cross state lines to access abortion, but organizations in states like Montana also benefited. They were able to help more people get and pay for care in the state. The Dobbs decision also accelerated the build-out of telehealth services. That's allowed more people to meet with a provider virtually. Over 80% of abortions in Montana are done with medications. That's well above the national average of 65%. Maddow-Zimmet says in a way, the Dobbs decision increased access to abortion care in Montana. In Columbia Falls, I'm Aaron Bolton.
5: This is MTPR.
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10: 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National Native News is still ahead. We've got that special musician spotlight show coming up at the top of the hour as well. John Arvish is joining us, and Hostler's here. I'm Michael Marsalek.
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11: What can you afford to give? 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Thank you so much. Thanks to Wesley Wilson of Missoula, who says, keep up the good work. And to Judy Vischer of Missoula, I like everything you do. Well, we like everything you do.
12: Thank you for stepping up. I'd like to thank Pam and Kirby Erickson from Hamilton.
11: Oh, Pam and Kirby.
12: Who say, what you guys do is incredible. You're the only station I listen to. And also thanks to anonymous donors from St. Ignatius. Thank you so much for jumping in. I love hearing from folks across our listening area. It's wonderful to know that Montanans are coming together no matter where we live, and we're saying, yep, Montana Public Radio is important. I believe in it. I love it. I depend on it. I'm going to chip in and invest in it as well. 406-243-6400. If you don't get through to a human right away, because I think almost everybody's on the phone, maybe we have two phones available, you can always pledge online. It will be matched online. Everything's time stamped. So as long as you get it in before 7 p.m. So we've got about 43, 42-ish minutes. 22. There we go. Minutes left to do this. Definitely take advantage of this match. Thank you for investing in this station. This is a great time to become a new donor because you're playing.

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1: 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We have more of All Things Considered, and we've got Musician Spotlight at the top of the hour.
2: This is National Native News. I'm Brian Bull, sitting in for Jill Freitas. Indigenous leaders in Ontario are calling for a public inquiry into how the provincial government responded to the wildfires that ripped through parts of northern Ontario. As Dan Karpinchuk reports, at least two First Nations communities burned to the ground.
3: Several First Nations leaders held a news conference in Thunder Bay recently to counter claims by the Ontario government that it did communicate and respond with Native communities about the fire dangers. Helen Pavala is the chief of the Collins First Nation.
4: There's nothing left but just ashes. My members barely escaped with the clothes on their back.
3: Pavala says her community was left to evacuate without notice or support from the government. But Government Minister Jill Dunlop insists there was communication.
5: There has been a lot of communication back and forth between First Nation communities with myself and with my colleagues and our ministry officials as well.
3: But Alvin Fidler, the Grand Chief of the Anishinaabe Nation, disagrees.
6: They were here on Saturday. Premier Doug Ford, some ministers were here as well. They didn't even bother to reach out to any First Nation leader.
3: The chiefs are calling for changes, including the replacement of officials at the top of the Forest Fire and Emergency Services for the Ministry of Natural Resources, pending an independent investigation. And they want a public inquiry into decision-making, emergency coordination, and communications with First Nations, as well as over provincial preparedness. For National Native News, I'm Dan Karpinchuk.
2: A congressional candidate in Washington State has apologized for recent remarks that falsely claim the Colville tribe has an incentive for more fires because they get free money from the Federal Emergency Management Agency. Republican Jared Sessler hopes to replace retiring Congressman Dan Newhouse in an upcoming primary. The district includes parts of the Colville Indian Reservation and the entire Yakima Reservation, which are both experiencing wildfires. At a candidate forum on July 21st, Sessler said this about the Colville tribe.
7: They don't pay taxes for anything, but yet we fight those fires for millions and millions of dollars, and they got a check from FEMA for $30 million for the fire. So what's the incentive for them? The incentive is more fires because we get free money.
2: Tribal officials condemn Sessler's remarks, reminding people that Native citizens pay federal income and other applicable federal taxes. In a statement sent to tribal leaders Monday, Sessler said his remarks were ill-informed and incorrect. Sessler is one of 11 candidates vying for the 4th Congressional District in the August 4th primary. And the 2026 Indigenous Media Conference just wrapped up in Portland, Oregon. The Indigenous Journalists Association, or IGA, organized the three-day event, which held panels ranging from how to best cover the MMIP crisis to doing social videos. Melissa Green-Bly of the IGA Education Committee says final registration totals came to roughly 490 attendees, one of the best turnouts yet.
8: That's really exciting to maybe find out that word of what's happening is spreading and people are saying, I want to be a part of this, and they're showing up.
2: Chuck Sams, the first Native to head the National Park Service, gave the keynote address. Green-Bly says new developments also sparked interest.
8: The launch of the Pacific Islander Journalism Network at conference, there was a lot of excitement with that. The new bylaws were an important point of discussion because it had been decades since they had been updated. Now, the Indigenous Journalists Association renaming is official on paper in law.
2: The event wrapped up with the IGA Awards and Banquet, which honored Osage News editor Shannon Shaw Duty with two IGA Distinguished Awards. Former National Native News host Antonia Gonzalez was also recognized for her 22 years of hosting this program. Next year's conference will be held in Minneapolis. This is National Native News. I'm Brian Bull.
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11: Oh, thank you for that question. I continue to believe so strongly in the power of journalism.

0: in what we do, in the partnership between what my colleagues here at NPR headquarters in Washington are doing and what you and your colleagues are doing in Missoula and in stations across the country. There's no news organization that has anything like this, that has so many people in communities reporting stories, sharing news, covering your communities in ways that inform the journalism that I can do from Washington and internationally every day. I can't ask the questions I ask of officials in Washington without knowing what's happening in communities with real people and the work that you all are doing, bringing that reporting to us. And I hope vice versa. So to anybody out there listening, does it matter? Yes. Do we need you on board? Yes. And we're grateful for everybody listening now. And if there is a way that you can find to support us through listening or through contributing and being there for your station, we need you now in this moment. We need people to be informed. We need people telling us what's going on in communities and building trust between Americans and the media, because we are you. We're Americans. We do what we do. We are responsive to and work for all of you. And I just want to thank everybody for their support and for being with us.
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3: And just a reminder to folks that what's happening here this summer with our summer drive is we are trying to make up for the second year of the rescission package, and
2: Correct.
3: That's about $375,000 that we were already promised and don't get.
2: Correct. We were expecting to receive those funds this October, but that was clawed back as part of that rescission of 2 years of previously appropriated federal funding that passed through Congress last July at this time. And so your support is really crucial as we have navigated these really uncertain, rough seas of the last year. We're starting to kind of stabilize the old ship here, thanks to listener support. And we know that we can keep doing this work, but we've got to keep up the commitment to public broadcasting. It's more important than ever. We don't take political ads in an election year.
3: Absolutely.
2: So many other media organizations are making millions and millions and millions on ad revenue from political spending. We don't do that. But what we do bring you is the news about the election, about the candidates, about issues that you need to know about, but you don't get the political ads, which I think, I'm safe to say, is a yes. respite for most folks in an election year. So
3: yes.
2: that's what public radio does. It gives you the news and information, no political ads, but that means we depend on you to support it.
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3: We have thank yous. Philip Stouffer of Missoula says he's a story lover, so he loves the Children's Corner, P. Greenboat, and the news. Also loves the music. Thanks to Jen Adams from Victor, longtime supporter, great music educator and musician, says, "You guys are genius. Loves you all. Thank you for what you do."
1: Jen is also hosting Blues on the Move once a month.
3: Great to have her back on the air.
1: I'm sorry, Dimensions and Jazz.
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1: Once a month on the jazz show on Sundays. Yay.
2: I'd like to thank Linda Turner from Great Falls. Also, thanks to Jamie Sullivan from Butte, who says, "This is the only news that I trust." And also thanks to Mike Sullivan and Karen Myers from Butte, who say, "Keep up the good work." Thank you, thank you.
3: Thanks to John Karate from Missoula. Thanks to Eric McDowell of Missoula. Thanks to Jan Klaus from Missoula as well. And John Vaterloss of Bozeman. Thank you so much.
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4: From heat waves to heavy rain and even clouds of smoke, this summer has seen no shortage of extreme weather and wildfires. As NPR's Ava Berger reports, all of this is hitting a bedrock of childhood, the whimsy of summer vacation.
5: This is what summer is all about. On a beautiful July day at Beauvoir Summer Camp in D.C., kids are jumping into a blue, refreshing pool.
6: You want to watch how I go underwear? You want to watch?
5: That's Dane. He's wearing goggles that cover most of his face.
6: That's how I go underwater.
5: Nearby, best friends Penelope and Sam, both 7 years old, say their favorite part of camp is pool time. NPR is only using their first names because they're minors. Here's Penelope.
6: I like playing mermaid, where like I'm a mermaid, or like I'm a human, and then I turn into a mermaid. And like I use one of the pool noodles as a dolphin. And I play with my friends.
5: Last week looked a little different at Beauvoir. The kids played inside one day due to hazardous air quality from wildfire smoke. Some days were so hot this summer, their outdoor time was also cut down. Research shows that heat waves, droughts, hurricanes, and floods have become more intense and more frequent due to human-caused climate change. Penelope and Sam both know the term climate change.
6: Climate change means, like, the areas around you are just, like, changing all around you all the time.
7: Yeah, do you feel like it's changed your summer this summer?
6: Yeah, it's changed my summer a lot. Because at Girl Scouts camp, the theme was teddy bear tea, and I couldn't even do the theme. So that means I couldn't have tea.
5: She said it was too hot to have tea outdoors with her friends. Drew McKay, the camp's executive director, said over the past few years, they've had more extreme weather events, so now they're better prepared for indoor fun.
8: For example, we'll have a space that has Hot Wheel cars and ramps.
5: For kids, summer is a sanctuary. 3 months of freedom from schoolwork. For many parents, summer is more of a scramble to get their kids outside one way or another. Lauren Smith said for her kids in Pennsylvania this summer, it's been extreme heat, then wildfire smoke, then thunderstorms.
9: The summer is kind of like a waiting game, just waiting to do some stuff outside. It's been a challenge.
5: A 2024 Gallup survey found that 55% of American parents reported their school-age kids attend at least one structured summer program. Henry DeHart is the CEO of the American Camp Association, which gives accreditation and guidance to hundreds of camps across the country. A few decades ago, he says,
10: a camp might have had 3 or 4 or 5 days with the heat index over 105. Now they may have 8 or 10.
5: That's why camps are more prepared for indoor activities. But for some camps this year, that wasn't possible.
11: We made a decision for early evacuation of our entire camp.
5: Ben Hoffman is the executive director of Camp Widgiewagen in Ely, Minnesota. The program hosts over 700 kids each summer. Their base camp was right in the path of the smoke. It meant 17-year-old Eleanor Pitts had to leave camp early.
12: And we were like, wait, so this is our last night? And we all just started crying.
5: Saying goodbye was tough.
12: We become the closest group of people. They were genuinely my family by the end. But going forward, trips are just going to be different just because of this climate change situation.
5: Back in D.C., Beauvoir camp director Drew McKay said being ready to adapt to extreme weather is now part of the summer camp job.
8: For us, it's a new reality, but it's not just the heat. It's other types of weather patterns and factors.
5: The kids, on the other hand, are more focused on their free swim time. Ava Berger, NPR News, Washington.
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14: The United States now has enough lawn to cover an area bigger than the state of Georgia. That means a lot of watering, as well as mowing and fertilizer and weed killers, all of which contribute to air and water pollution. For NPR's Life Kit, Celia Yopis-Jepson reports on one alternative to grass that's gaining popularity.
15: Replacing lawn with native plant gardens is one way to cut down on all that mowing, fertilizing, and watering. Plus, it comes with another benefit that master gardener Paula Diaz in the Kansas City area especially loves. It supports wildlife.
16: If every one of us took half of our lawn space, not the whole thing, not three-fourths, just half of it, and put native plants into that space, it would be the biggest national park, if we refer to it that way.
15: This idea was popularized by bug scientist Doug Tallamy, that converting half the lawns in America would create tens of millions of acres of wildlife habitat. Birds and butterflies are on the decline in the U.S. Habitat loss is one reason. Flowers, trees, and bushes that are native to a region are part of the local food web, so they're a surefire way to feed the local wildlife. Diaz first learned this connection in a master gardener class.
16: And it was just like light bulb moment where you just thunk yourself on the forehead and go, that's so logical.
15: But replacing a lawn with native gardens, that's intimidating. Stacia Stelk is the executive director of Deep Roots KC, a nonprofit that teaches the public how to shrink their lawns and add native plants. She says starting small is a good idea.
17: It can be overwhelming to take on an expansive garden for any gardener, but especially for a first time or like learning gardener. And as you get more comfortable with your existing garden, there's always room to expand.
15: How to kill a bit of lawn and make your first ever native plant bed? Pick your spot, and if you've got the muscle, you can dig the grass out.
17: If you're starting small and you want immediately to get some plants in the ground, that's the way to go. Literally physically remove the grass.
15: But Stelk likes a different method, putting cardboard over the grass and waiting for it to die from lack of sun. It takes some weeks, but it's really easy. Then look for a native plant nonprofit specific to your region. Groups like this often have cheat sheets to help you pick plants that suit your spot. Diaz, the master gardener, says you'll need some details about the spot you picked. Is it sunny, shady?
16: Which kind of soil do I have? Is it sandy? Is it gooey, gooey clay?
15: So pick suitable plants, get them in the ground, add mulch, and watch for weeds. Some people like to say that native plant beds require zero maintenance, but Stelk disagrees.
17: Yeah, that's not a thing. But it does require less maintenance over time.
15: The bed will especially need some care while the plants are young and small.
17: Watering it the first couple of years is always a good idea, especially when we're in the middle of a drought or a really dry time of year and it's 110 degrees or whatever.
15: It can take a few years for your native flower bed to fill in, but if you plant it, the wildlife will come. And that's the payoff for Diaz, a yard that lots of creatures call home.
16: Well, one of my neighbors, we were just talking, and she says, your yard is so full of life. That's it. It's the life. There's always a bird that's singing or frogs that are croaking.
15: For NPR News, I'm Celia Yopis-Jepson.
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2: I'd like to thank an anonymous donor from Georgetown Lake. Thank you. Also, thanks to John Bonickson from Missoula. And John, get that bell there ready. I've got an anonymous new donor from Polson. Thank you so much. And big thanks to Will and Leslie Hunt from Whitefish, Jack and Pat Cohen from Missoula, and Jen Mulkey and Dan Short from Butte, who say we appreciate all you do, and we appreciate you right back.
3: 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Mm. Thanks to Cindy Super of Missoula, who says, thank you, thank you. Thanks to Pam Nation and Rob Ames. Thanks for News I Can Count On. I enjoy Freeforms and Lauren Corn and Musician Spotlight. 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Thanks to Frank and Cecilia Johnson of Missoula and Ann Andre of Missoula.
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3: 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Thanks to Sierra and Levi Kempf of Anaconda, who appreciate unbiased journalism, especially love on the media and wait. Lisa and Matt Hayhurst of Missoula, thank you so much.
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0: Welcome to Musician Spotlight. Our guest on this program is Jeff Ament. I had a chance to visit with Jeff this past March of 2025. Jeff is primarily known as the bass player and one of the primary songwriters with Pearl Jam, of course, and many will know of his work with groups like Mother Love Bone, Temple of the Dog, Green River, and many other projects. Jeff was born and raised in Big Sandy, Montana, and will reflect on how that upbringing had an impact on the musician he became, as well as how it formed him as a man. This will be part one of a special two-part program. This is John Floridis. Welcome to Musician Spotlight. I'm very pleased to be speaking today with Jeff Ament and speaking to him in three dimensions, sitting there right before me here at the studios of Montana Public Radio. Great to meet you, Jeff. Thanks so much for being a guest on the program.
1: Great to officially meet you, John. It's always good to be on campus.
0: Great. Well, listeners will, of course, be familiar with Jeff through his playing and songwriting with Pearl Jam. Many other listeners will know of a number of bands that he's been involved in as well, including Green River, Mother Love Bone, Temple of the Dog, as well as War Babies, Three Fish. Now, is it Trace Mounts?
1: Trace Mountains.
0: Trace Mountains. Okay. All right. We're going with the abbreviations.
1: Confusing
0: Trace Mountains.
1: Spelling.
0: Deranged Diction, RNDB, Pest, and Deaf Charlie. He's also released a number of solo albums and projects under his own name and as well scored under the banner Heaven, among other projects. I'd want to come back to that one. That was very interesting.
1: So fun.
0: Yeah, very, very cool stuff. Now, I start out any interview I have with a bass player by asking your opinion on this theory I have. And that is, my theory is that in any group situation, maybe short of orchestral music, but maybe in a string quintet or something, the bass player always has the best ears.
1: I don't want to stereotype bass players, but because there's they come in all shapes and sizes and colors and styles. I do think because we're sort of underappreciated, bass players try harder and sort of. I know I've always felt like this need to do more to show my bandmates that I was worthy of being a part of the ensemble. And so you end up, I think bass players end up sort of managing and booking shows and making t-shirts and posters. And I think sometimes even in the musical realm, because a lot of times the bass players aren't writers, the bass players end up being the referees in the room too. And I think that helps you develop your ears, where you're paying attention to the strengths of the person who's writing the music, and if it's a collaboration, and then you can kind of go like, hey, it's going to work better if you play the first part of that phrase three times before you play the second part of the phrase. And that's going to give him a chance to resolve the melody. And so I know a lot of bass players that sort of play that role in the band. So I agree with you in terms of, not only do they have good ears in terms of pitch and all those things, but they also have, I think, a understanding of the bigger picture of the songwriting process.
0: That's what I was getting to. And I guess I was thinking more of a strictly musical aspect to it, and the fact that bass players need to know what's going on harmonically with the music. They need to have that symbiotic relationship with the drummer, usually. Yeah. And so I just know when I've been in bands and anytime I'm playing with a bass player and a drummer or any other players, if something's working or not working, I ask the bass player, okay, what are you hearing?
1: Yeah.
0: Because it seems like they are more tuned in from the referee aspect, again, we haven't even gotten into the interview very much. We were talking about making these sports
1: right.
0: That are undoubtedly going to come up quite a bit. But that's one of my theories.
1: And the bass, whatever the bass is playing, that's the chord. Everything else is, the harmonic off whatever the root is of the bass. So if the bass is moving, so that is like paying attention, like guitar players playing this thing. And then if the singer starts, basically playing around with that thing and rubbing funny against the guitar thing, the bass has got to sort of follow the vocal to make the part work. And so
0: it can change everything with an inversion.
1: Totally. 100%. Yeah.
0: And I should tell listeners before you get into too much music geekery, what we're talking about with an inversion is if the chord is D, the bass player might play D usually. He might play an F sharp, and that changes everything.
1: Yeah.
0: changed the whole character of the music.
1: Yeah, and that's, you know, it's funny too. I think bass players end up having their spectrum for harmony is bigger than most. So I've gotten into trouble over the years where somebody will say, or, you know, Ed will say, or some, hey, what note are you playing there? I'm like, oh, that's just a low third of the thing. And then he's like, ah, sounds funny. And doesn't sound funny to me.
0: Oh.
1: You know, like when you're, I mean, I love those low rubs on things. And, you know, if it's a crucial part of the song, you know, you learn to play well with others I think a lot of it does come from just feeling underappreciated, you know. Oh, you play bass. You know? It's like, ah, it's kind of important.
2: 1, 2, 3.

0: Jeff, I wanted to delve into early musical memories and even maybe going back before you decided to embrace music as a mm-hmm. journey. I'm sure a lot of our listeners are going to know you grew up in Haver and Big Sandy. Big Sandy. Huge part of who, you know, what makes you you. Yeah. Let's just talk a little bit about that and what, and then maybe move to what brought you to music and that decision of like, oh, I think I want to involve myself in this more as opposed to, you know what I'm saying? Like the difference between I always come out and say one of my earliest musical memories was the soundtrack to Bambi.
1: Right.
0: You know, yeah. Or my parents playing music on piano and guitar because people used to do that, you know.
1: Yeah.
0: And it was like the music from Camelot.
1: Yeah.
0: Or something.
1: Right.
0: And that was hitting me before I decided, oh, I'm going to pursue music
1: yeah.
0: as, you know, as a profession or something.
1: Well, you know, one of my first memories ever is my mom playing. We had one of those consoles that had like a TV in it and a record player.
0: Oh,
1: and
0: yeah.
1: Radio, whatever. And my mom had a handful of records, but I have this memory of being like, I mean, I had to have been 3 or 4, and my mom was playing Proud Mary, and my mom was sort of doing like the twist or something. And I remember like, you know, and so I didn't remember that memory until years later, and I heard Proud Mary and it just flashed. And I'd always, up to that point, I'd always given my uncle more props for turning me on to music because my mom's brother, younger brother, was way into music and had like killer stereo and was listening to like Santana and Zeppelin and Mahavishnu Orchestra and like all this, you know, kind of wild music because I was listening to like the Beatles and Motown and that sort of thing. But he had really good headphones. And I just remember I'd go up to his room and he had posters all over, he had Cream and like all these posters all over the wall and having these good headphones, really hearing like dimensional music, like, you know, like how it was really happening. I remember I just lay back in his bed for like, you know, the side of the record or whatever and just look at the posters. And that's when it became magical for me, was in my Uncle Pat's bedroom. But my mom deserves credit too, because my mom was playing music and my mom played piano. There was a piano in her house. We all took piano lessons for 6-7 years. So music and art. My mom was always drawing with me. There, you know, that was a big part of growing up. And I think when you sort of get touched by the magic of music at a young age, I just think it never leaves you. And I think there was a part of me as time went on, and I tried to take guitar lessons at one point in junior high, teacher was teaching me scales and stuff, and it didn't sound like Zeppelin, you know? And so I gave up quickly, partly thinking that whatever Jimmy Page was doing or Keith Richards was like just some magical, you had to be, you know, gifted this, you know, this characteristic to play guitar that way, to make it sound that way. And so I gave up kind of early on. But, I just think when you get touched by that at a young age, like it's, you know, it's your spiritual guidance. Mm-hmm. You know, that's been my spiritual guidance in my life is how records have spoken to me. And, It's never not been there. It's like there's a new record every few months that touches you, you know, that's, you know, that comes from a special place. And I think it, for a lot of people, it connects them to the spiritual world as much, if not more, than anything.
0: Mm-hmm. You know?

0: You're listening to Musicians Spotlight. We're speaking today with Jeff Ament. Ament. Sorry. We're speaking today with Jeff.
1: People mispronounce your last name, too, I know.
0: Oh, do you think?
1: Floridis, right?
0: Yeah. Or if you're Greek, Floridis, you know. Or,
1: right.
0: But my old football coach called me Fluoride, you know, when I would miss a block. And Fluoride, you can't block any better than that, go home, you know. That kind of thing. I wanted to delve in a little bit more into Havre and Big Sandy and how much those towns and those environments – that you still carry with you. I know that, I mean, in Montana, it's easy to be aware of that because being Montanans, we talk about, oh yeah, Jeff is, you know, from Big Sandy. He's a Montanan through and through. But maybe touch a little bit on how that carries with you. There's definitely a music analogy I want to come to based on something I heard in another interview, but I'll just throw that out in more of a general way to start off with.
1: Well, you know, there's some part of my personality that really wants to be my own man. Like, I want to be truly an individual to the point to where I don't want even the other band guys to know where I'm coming from. Huh. And to be honest, like, I mean, Stone's been there for a couple of days in the 80s, but they don't really know. Like, they've been to Missoula, but Big Sandy's a whole another beast. Mm-hmm. And I like that I sort of have this place that sort of developed me, you know, my formative years, that is sort of secret.
0: Mm-hmm.
1: You know, it's sort of my own thing. And there's something really, really amazing about that area, especially just from an environmental standpoint. Like, it's, the big sky and the sage and the old volcanoes and the rich history of Native Americans and Lewis and Clark and, you know, it's the railroad. It's like, I go back up there and I sort of get inspired. In fact, I've had this little journal that I've carried around for 30 years that every time I go up there, I write titles down. Or if I'm up there with my dad, he'll start talking stories and then I'll write down the name of these characters or, you know, some story that he's talking about. So I have like hundreds and hundreds of potential song titles. And I've talked for a long time about going up there at some point because some friends of mine, Chris Myers and Josh Danather, they bought this old Oddfellows Hall and the whole upstairs of it is this mahogany paneled, you know, fraternity. It's crazy. It's like one of the nicest rooms, maybe the nicest room in the whole town. But they bought this building years ago for like $10,000 and they turned it into a studio. And so I've had it in my mind at some point that I need to go back there and just like, I just need to go through all those song titles and I need to exercise all those ghosts.
0: Oh my gosh.
1: From all those stories. Cause there's so much of it that nobody, like I said, it's my little secret, you know? So, I don't know if I could live up there anymore, but I love it up there, man. It's like, it's a place totally unique to anywhere that I've ever been. And, I'm thinking about it already. Like, you know, I can't wait to spend a week or two up there this summer and hang out with my dad and see old friends and hike around and go to the river and go up to the Bear Paws and, you know, all of it. So, and there's music in it. There's music and all that. There's, you know, it's not the reason I go up there, but I always come back sort of inspired, you know, in some new way. So

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0: Jeff, I can't remember where I came across this, but it was a number of years ago. The concept of, like, it's easy to love mountains, but to love the prairie is a whole other thing. Like, yeah. There's a whole other energy, obviously, that comes from that kind of landscape, the space, but what's in the space and the nuances, I guess, maybe.
1: Yeah. I always say that there's these layers of settling back into myself that I remember I moved to Seattle in 1983, and the first time that I drove back was probably late. It was like 89 or something. And I remember, like, coming over Snoqualmie Pass and getting to the other side. I just remember my shoulders kind of went down a little bit. And the further east that I went, and I remember coming off of Rogers Pass on Highway 200 and dropping down into, like, Sun River and Sims, mm-hmm. and that area. And I just remember, like, it was the first time that I felt, like, properly relaxed in 6 years. And I was like, whoa, like, what is that? You know? And it is something about, like, the walls just tipping back, mm-hmm. and not, so you're just not feeling that you're not feeling the physical pressure of mountains or buildings or people.
0: Yeah, I was going to say, I think there's something so real about it that here you are, a guy who grew up in that. And I have that same sensation, and I grew up in Cleveland. Right. I've attributed, yeah. that sometimes it's like, oh, I'm going east, so maybe, right. I'm going home too. It's a ways, right. away. Right. But there is something, and I think that's what makes that area so compelling, the Rocky Mountain front, the High Line area. Jeff, when I was doing some research for this interview, I didn't so much go to, like, NPR interviews.
1: Right, right.
0: I went to Bill Simmons.
1: Oh, there you go.
0: And I think CBS This Morning. What was one of the other ones? No, I did check in on one with Judd Apatow.
1: Oh, yeah.
0: Which was an NPR interview. But I think it was the Bill Simmons interview, and you talked about something that I found fascinating. I've never heard this analogy. And it touches on what you're saying about that area of the High Line and the eastern part of Montana, the spaces, the concept of what you wanted to bring to a band situation was similar to the same energy that you experienced as a young boy with pickup sports.
1: Mm-hmm.
0: Not so much organized sports. I know you were played organized sports as well, but the pickup game, and get that same kind of energy into a band situation. And I found I did this big, oh, you know, because anybody who has done both of those things, like, I found it actually kind of moving to hear that analogy. But I wondered if you could expound on that a little bit.
1: Well, I mean, at this point in my life, when you truly look back, when people say, like, what's the greatest things you've ever done, or where's the places that you've gone? And I, you know, over the course of time, you know, early on you say going to Thailand or, you know, some exotic place or whatever. And then as time has gone on, when you think about life's richest experiences, really the two most profound experiences were my crew growing up, who I, you know, there was 20 kids in my class that I knew from.

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1: Collective care that we had for one another. And when we get together to this day, we talk about, you know, that winter we played Nerf Hoop at, you know, these two different houses, and we had to shoot the hoop over the bookcase, and like the, you know, just all the, because they were like, they were really profound moments, and they were just simple, they were just really simple times. And then the other one is just being in bands, and in particular being in Pearl Jam, and the brotherhood that five of us have, but in particular the four of us, because before, I mean, Matt's been in the band for 25 years, but the four of us went through the fire of that first 5 or 6 years, which was nuts. Like, it's even hard to, even going through all the photos I took during that time and stuff, it's hard to understand, like, everything that happened and how we kind of got through it, because we weren't particularly good communicators. But the fact that we somehow made it through it and now we can sort of laugh about it, those deep relationships where you go through stuff, you know, where you go through your friend dying when you're a kid, and the crew comes together, and you know, those are those moments that, you know, make you good human beings and make you empathetic and make you care about your community, and it makes you want to do your best for your bandmate or your friend, you know, it makes, you know, or your teammate, you know, it makes you, you're going to give 100%. That, I always feel like that's when all the good stuff happens, when there's real collaboration, when like there's like trust, and it's okay if you're allowed to sort of mess up and try something new. Like, if everybody allows everybody that space to sort of really try to be something original and really be an intricate part of the fabric of what you're trying to make, it's like the life force. It's like the thing. It's the thing that will get you through the next year. Like, if you have just that moment where something really good happens and you were a big part of that thing happening, that carries you through. It carries you through the worst of times, you know, every time.

0: Jeff Amen is joining us here on Musician Spotlight. Well, you spoke to something there that I think about a lot, and making the analogy to basketball, the concept to, you can have the greatest musicians all gather. You got five great musicians, great players, and put them together. That doesn't mean it's going to be a great band.
1: Yeah.
0: Obviously, you have to have the right people. You have to have the right people at the right time in their lives, which I'm going to come back to that concept here in a second. But just the idea that you have to also know your role.
2: I mean, you know, people have asked a lot over the years, like, what, you know, what does it take to make it or whatever? And I go, well, making it to me is like, is being part of a collaboration that works. And where there's the give and take. Again, like you talk about, you can have five great musicians, but if five people are just shredding over each other in their own little world, it's the worst thing of all times. It's worse than if, you know, you'd be better off if one person was shredding and the four people just didn't play. I mean, in some ways, like, you know, some of the most amazing music is like, you know, when you listen to the guys that are rippers that can just sit back and not play, you know, Miles Davis or just any of these people who just like sit out and let the musicians and the band flex and at different times, and not just from a playing standpoint, but just from a creative standpoint, from a vision of what any one of the five of us thinks is the vision of the band. You let somebody drive the car for a while and see, and you know, you just keep learning. You just, somebody goes away for a while, they pick up some new tricks, they could play some different musicians, they come back, bring some new tools to the thing. If you're open to it, all of a sudden, like the toolkit, every time they get back together, gets bigger and bigger and bigger, and then. Then you start to understand, like, okay, somebody's bringing, you know, Stone's bringing in a riff. It's like, oh, he's kind of doing that thing that he does, you know, that one of the 100 different ways that he could put some parts together. You're like, oh, he's doing that thing. Yeah. Oh, I'm gonna suggest this little thing here because I think then Ed will, you know, will latch onto it. But if there's too much going on right there, it gets a little, you know, that's like the best thing, you know. I mean, Stone and I talked just the other day, and we're talking about the next. We always talk about the next thing, like, what, you know, what are we going to do? And it's all, we always have, like, you know, grand schemes for what we're going to do. But mostly it's the not knowing, because we never go into it saying, like, we're going to make this kind of a record, or we pick the title of the album and the very last thing. We create the artwork the very last thing. It's always like the music sort of dictates, and the fun part is going into it and not having any idea what it's going to be. And again, it's the magic of it's the spirit. It's the letting the spirit guide you and trusting each other and trusting the energy that's coming back at you that it's going to work out somehow. Yeah.

0: This is John Floridis. You're listening to Musician Spotlight, and we're speaking today with Jeff Ament. Ament. I'm going to get this right. You know what? I'm going to be in full candor. For years, I have thought it was Ament.
1: Yeah, yeah.
0: And just this morning in seeing, as I said, doing research looking at some videos of some other interviews, and you introduced yourself, I'm like, oh, let's make sure we get this right.
1: I mean, I have bandmates that still call me by the wrong. They still pronounce it the wrong way, but it's okay. It's
0: okay.
1: Like at some point, you just go. My name's Floridis.
0: That's right, not Floridis or Floridas. Let's see where I was going to go with this. What I wanted to talk to you about was related to some of the things that we've talked about so far. One of the things that I think that is most impressive to me about Pearl Jam, but I think it also can, well, let's stick with Pearl Jam for first, and that's the longevity. And to me, it speaks to the concept, which we touched on briefly earlier, of not only meeting the right players, but meeting the right people, and meeting the right people at the right times in their lives, as mm-hmm. well as your life, and getting those things to all coalesce. And that is something that could be applicable not just to Pearl Jam, but for a lot of these other, not the other bands you were in before that and since that, mm-hmm. all the different projects you do. And I wonder, that's kind of a big, broad concept, but I wonder if you can touch on that a little bit and how, what that's been like for you to find that or maybe not find that, you know, at times being frustrated by, oh, this is the person I want to work with, but it's not the right time. I don't know. It's kind of broad, but.
1: Yeah. I think in particular, I think, you know, coming from a small Montana town and moving to Seattle and sort of like, you know, like the big world was sort of like kind of blowing me away, you know, like, you know, that first year that I was in Seattle, I just kind of shut up and stood in the corner of the room. And we had a couple guys from here that moved out there and we hooked up with Rod and kind of got a band going out there. But, you know, I think looking back at it, I think I just wanted people to like, people always said that I was too serious in the early days, and some of it was just being like really poor and like and not having time to waste. You know, like I didn't have a car, so I'm riding my bike around in the rain, and I'm like getting up at 6 a.m. and working and riding my bike, you know, 4 miles to practice. And then if you show up at practice and people don't show up or they're late and they're the ones that live at home with their parents. You know, I just didn't have time for that stuff where I'd be like, come on, man. Like, I already worked 8 hours today and you're like showing up an hour late. Like, well, you know. And so ultimately, I feel like I've been pretty lucky for the most part. Like, a lot of the people that I've played with in my life, they either really cared and were respectful, or they were like incredible musicians. And so that sort of made up for the fact that they. That they were sort of lackadaisical, but mostly I just wanted to be with people that didn't want to waste time. And it doesn't mean that you're just always cracking the whip and, you know, writing songs, but it means that you're like sitting in the room dreaming together and like, you know, let's do this or let's, you know, like, you know, just hearing what, you know, people's excitement. And I said, if I can chalk it up to anything, is I said, I think I got to be a good, judge of energy, you know, like I could tell by hanging out with a group of people like that guy, man, that guy's like got something going on. Like, I don't know if he can play his instrument, but I don't think it matters, you know, like just knowing that. I mean, you hear those stories about some of those early punk bands and like what was going on in New York and the guys that could barely play and they're teaching each other how to play instruments, but the energy was right that they formed the Talking Heads and like changed music, and David Byrne and all those guys are still doing things that are, you know, changing how we think about music. And it's partly because they were they recognized the energy of Tina Weymouth and Chris France and just trusted that it was gonna work out because they saw this really great energy. And I remember having the first few conversations with Ed, and all we talked about was, Karen and making posters and screening your own T-shirts and, you know, p- you know, practicing and writing songs and recording and just, you know, all the stuff. And that, I, like, before we ever heard anything from him, I was already all in. Mm-hmm. And then once he sent the tape up with the three songs, it was like, he said, this is our guy. Like, wow. You know, like, it wasn't anything like what the what Mother Love Bone was, but it was like, this is going to be great because he cares so much and there's such good energy coming from him.
0: So before he even opened his mouth to sing a note, you were going on the energy that he was giving off.
1: Yeah, and then just talking about being in bands with, you know, guys that just wanted to pick up girls, or, you know, guys that weren't into it for the right, you know, the right reasons, right, or whatever. We just connected on it, just on a purely, like, just wanting to get after it, you know, wanting to get after just, like, making stuff, like, you know. And to this day, it's like, that's all I want to do is carve out time to make stuff. Mm. If I can get in the, you know, yeah, like, and I'm sure we all went through it to some degree, but like when COVID hit and there was just no distractions, I had the best 3-4 months of my life because I was just like, I was just stuck in the house and I was like, okay, I'm going to paint for a while. Okay, I'm going to go play music. Okay, I'm going to go like cut out some wood. I'm going to, you know, and then you're just like, you're just in this, there's no plan, there's no expectation, there's no, you're just making stuff. And it almost harkened back to the beginning, like when you first start writing songs and stuff, and you're, you don't think you're going to make a living out of it, or, you know, you're like, yeah, I'm going to have a day job and this is what I'm going to do in my off time and it's going to be fine. And there's a really, there's a wonder and a pure spirit about getting in that mode. And I just talked about it a couple of days ago with my wife. I was like, this summer, I got to get back to that. Whatever was going on there, I got to hit a vein of that.
0: Uh-huh.
1: Of where I'm not getting on a plane to go see a basketball game or just the stuff that we get sucked into. I was like, really, like, what happened that first few months of COVID, like, from a creative standpoint, was like, I need to do that. I need to carve out. There's no reason why I should have all these distractions, or I shouldn't be on my phone for 4 hours a day, or whatever the stuff is that's pulling you away from the things that you love to do. It's like, there's no reason for it.

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3: 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In Wisconsin, the Menominee Nation is installing solar panels and battery systems at the homes of tribal elders.
4: Here on the reservation, with any major storms, we continuously lose power. 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So we wanted to make sure that our elders were taken care of.
3: 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The rest of the time, energy from the solar panels flows back to the grid, reducing residents' utility costs.
4: Most of our elders are on fixed incomes, and any way that we can help them save that money so they can put it towards groceries or put it towards gas, that was our priority.
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And that would indicate that it's time for Get to That here on Montana Public Radio. Your host, Rigel Bagshot. I'll be with you till 10 o'clock tonight, spinning some sides that get from various directions at what roots music might possibly be about. And we're going to start this musical exploration with the Okra All-Stars and a timely sentiment entitled Shade Tree Fix-It Man.

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Thanks for joining me for tonight's Peasant Job. I'm tonight's host. I'm sorry, not Peasant Job. What night was it anyway? This would be Tuesday night, so this would be Get to That. And I'm tonight's host. I'm going to have to check my ID. Wait a minute. Rachel Bankshot. And I'll be with you till 10 o'clock tonight, playing some this and that of kind of roots-oriented musics. As you may have noticed, we've been circling around the weather. We're probably going to get a little bit away from the weather. There's nothing you can do about it anyway, all right? So, right now, we're cooling our jets in the jet stream with Bruce Caffin and an instrumental entitled Clouds. What a lovely idea, huh? Cloudy days. Dang. Gotta love them. As long as those clouds have a little bit more rain than they do lightning. We started the first set of the evening out with the Ochre All-Stars and Shade Tree Fix-It Man, followed by John D. Graham and A Place in the Shade. Could be worse. It could be down in Texas like Mr. Graham was when he wrote that song. Delta Moon after that with Cool Your Jets, and then The War and Treaty with Down to the River. Mississippi Fred McDowell after that, and Going Down to the River. And Dylan followed that with Watching the River Flow. And we finished that set up with Carlos Guitarlos and The Drought Song. That brought us up to Bruce Caffin here in Clouds, which is going to bring us in turn to the old 97s with a number about sunsets. Sometimes they look pretty interesting through all those clouds. I'd prefer to see some nice clear sunsets, but nice colors sometimes. Interesting colors.

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Well, thanks for joining me for tonight's Get to That. I'm Rigel Bagshot. I'll be with you till 10 o'clock, spinning these rootsy kind of sides for you. And right now, we're listening to an instrumental by Justin Johnson entitled Crankin' It Up. And we started this last set out with this previous set with Bruce Caffin and an instrumental entitled Clouds, after which we had the Old 97s and She Loves the Sunset. Sid Straw after that with a Brian Eno number, By This River, Nick Drake, and the Peel Sessions version of his song Riverman. The Byrds after that with Wasn't Born to Follow off of Notorious Byrd Brothers, and after that the Jones Sisters with a number entitled Comet. And then Waxing Cosmic doesn't get much more cosmic country-ish than Sir Douglas Quintet on Song of Everything. Absolutely everything. That pretty much sums it up there. Dan Penn followed that with You Left the Water Running, and that brings us up to Cranking It Up.

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We are coming into the last section of tonight's Get to That. I'm your host du jour, Rigel Bagshot. Stay tuned with us all night long here on Montana Public Radio for locally constructed variety musical offerings, such as Howard Kingston will be offering you coming right up after I get out of here at 10 o'clock. Right now we're listening to Dale Watson and an instrumental entitled Agent Elvis. We started out with Justin Johnson and Crankin' It Up, after which we had the Rainbow Girls and their version of Down Home Girl. Margo Price after that with Don't Let the Bastards Get You Down. And the Knitters, also known as X Unplugged, with Born to Be Wild. NRBQ after that, the mighty, mighty NRBQ with Get That Gasoline Blues. Mark Inslee after that with Middle of Nowhere. Merle Haggard and the original White Line Fever followed that. And after that, we had Amy Helm with Luther Dickinson of the North Mississippi All-Stars and Hallelujah, I'm a Dreamer, bringing us up to Agent Elvis.

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Thanks for having joined me on tonight's Get to That. I've been Rigel Bagshot. I'll be Rigel Bagshot again Friday night for Paz and Jop from 8 to 10. And do stay tuned tonight from 10 to midnight when Howard Kingston is going to take you chuglin' on the night train all the way to medianoche. We started this last set of the evening out with Dale Watson and an instrumental entitled Agent Elvis. After that, Ruthie Foster and her version of Black Sabbath's War Pigs. Justin Townes Earl after that with The Saint of Lost Causes. And then as Pappy Steve Earl with Little Emperor. Bonnie Prince Billy and Antietam after that did their version of George Harrison's Beware of Darkness. And then, speaking of which, Don't Let the Devil Ride, followed that by the North Mississippi All-Stars. And that brought us up to this here version of the Allman Brothers' Jessica, done by the Bruce Caffin Quartet here. And Joe Henry is going to take us out with the last one out. But as I said, I'm not the last one out here tonight because Howard Kingston is coming right up with the night train. So stay tuned and nighty-night.

0: 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Notable honors include reporter Victoria Traxler receiving a regional Edward R. Murrow Award and Edward O'Brien receiving a first place E.B. Craney Award. 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
2: Hi, this is Amanda from Spotted Bear Lookout deep in the Flathead National Forest. 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

Night Train began with Bobby Caldwell and Jack Splash doing Game Over, featuring the great Maya Hawthorne, from the album Cool Uncle from 2015. Following that, we heard Oleta Adams and Get Here from her Circle of One album from 1990. The Fugees and No Woman, No Cry, of course, the Bob Marley cover from The Score from 1996, featuring Wyclef Jean. Next up, Carrie Kirkland and Wild Is the Wind from 2021. We heard Lamont Landers and Love's Got the Best of Us from the album Introducing Lamont Landers from 2025. Just before this, we heard Riton and Carlo and Fake ID, which was a single back in 2018. And we're listening to Blinded by William G.T., Ashley Kutcher, and Lomelda from 2024. Stay tuned.

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17, situated in a previously uncharted

I began the second set with Indonesian band Up Dharma Down and Unspoken Definites from the album Bipolar from 2008. Next we heard Colin Goodger and David Knopfler and Tell Me Something, which is a brand new single from them. We heard Nicole Zuraitis and Let Us Hang featuring Larry Klein, and I believe this was also co-written by Klein and Walter Becker, the late great Walter Becker of Steely Dan. That's from an album, The Devil I Knew, which is also new. Then came At Jazz and the title track of their album Starbase 17 from this year. We heard the great Joe Henry and the title track of Civilians in a 2024 remastered version. Next up, British band Mama's Gun and Only One featuring Beverly Knight from the album The Life and Soul from 2011. I'm listening to Angelo Outlaw doing Diamonds from the album Axis of Time from 2024. Stay tuned, won't you?

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2: Here's the second hour of Night Train with me, Howard Kingston.

I began this second hour of Night Train with the great Mark Knopfler of Dire Straits, accompanied by Jerry Rafferty, late great Jerry Rafferty, and The Way It Always Start from Local Hero back in 1983. Next was Lauren Henderson and It's Magic, featuring Eric Wheeler, Joe Dyson, John Chin, and Nick Tanura from the album Conjuring from 2023. We heard Father John Misty and a new single from him, The Payoff. After that, we heard Somi, S-O-M-I, and Ginger Me Slowly from the Lagos Music Salon from 2014. We heard Blood Orange and On the Line featuring Kindness from the album Cupid Deluxe from 2013. Just before this, we heard Anna Elise and Everybody Knows When It's Ending, which is a current single from her. And we're listening to Arms and Sleepers, accompanied by Richard Houghton, and The Palermo Incident from 2023. Stay tuned.

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The great Tears for Fears started our final set of Night Train with Bloodletting Go from the album Saturnine, Marshall, and Lunatic from 1996. We heard a brand new release from Meg Louie and Sufjan Stevens and Dreams from the album Instant Validation. Cake was next with Sinking Ship, which was a single back in 2018. We heard Scottish singstress Maggie Bell, originally from the band Stone the Crows, and this was from a solo album of hers, Queen of the Night, and the track was As the Years Go Passing By, from 1974. We heard the band Up Dharma Down again, with Feelings, featuring the great Paul Buchanan of the Blue Nile, from the album Capacities, from 2012. Just before this, we heard Misha, Phil Baudreau, and Coca Bona, and Dream of Summer, which is a brand new single from them. And we're listening to and going out with Blank and Jones and Sunshine State of Mind from Milch Bar Seaside from 2023. I'm Howard Kingston. I hope you enjoyed the show. I'll see you soon. And if you're going to pledge this week, thank you so much. Ta-ta!

0: 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This is Christy the Wordsmith. 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
2: BBC News with Danielle Yawovyetska. There's been a resurgence of fighting between Iran and the United States. Iran's Revolutionary Guards say they targeted a US military base and command center in Jordan with ballistic missiles. The US military said it had successfully intercepted the missiles and struck Iran-allied militant groups in eastern Iraq in an operation coordinated with Saudi Arabia's armed forces. Our North America correspondent is David Willis.
3: President Trump announced at the weekend that he was calling off a nearly two-week American bombing campaign that had seen nightly strikes by the US on Iran in order to make way for negotiations. Officials later added that since Sunday, what they called terrorists aligned to Iran had mounted more than two dozen drone attacks against US and Saudi targets from bases in eastern Iraq. And in response, American and Saudi fighter jets had struck multiple sites inside Iraq and close to the border with Iran.
2: Japan's Prime Minister Sanae Takaichi says at least 13 people are now confirmed to have died in Tuesday's powerful earthquake that struck Kyushu Island in the south of the country. She said many people remained missing or waiting to be rescued and that emergency teams were now in a race against time. More than 9,900 people are sheltering in evacuation centres. Japan's Chief Cabinet Secretary Minoru Kihara had this update.
4: During the search operation by firefighters and police, a smell of gas inside the building was reported. In any case, the detailed cause of the shopping mall explosion is currently under investigation.
2: A group of organizations representing the seven largest Jewish diaspora communities in the world says 2025 was the deadliest year in more than three decades for Jews outside Israel. A report found that anti-Semitism in Argentina, Australia, Canada, France, Germany, the UK and the US had more than doubled since 2022. The Trump administration has announced a ban on new foreign-made humanoid robot imports to the US over what it deemed unacceptable risks to America's national security. The move applies to advanced robots, also including quadrupeds, many of which are made in China, which is competing with the US to develop robotics and AI. Nick Marsh has more details.
5: The ban applies on advanced robots, so that includes the humanoid robots that you might have seen, the four-legged machines, but all kinds of sort of automatic robots, essentially because, and I'll just quote the Trump administration here, these robots, they could allow malign actors to surveil Americans, enhance the capabilities of foreign intelligence services, or, and I found this the most interesting, remotely commandeer the robots.
2: World News from the BBC.
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7: 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Susan Israel is still here. Sasha Bell joining as well. Good morning.
8: Good morning, Michael.
9: We have a couple of thank yous. Pat and Howard Andrews from Missoula, returning donors. 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

0: 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Susan Israel is here. Sasha Bell. I'm Michael Marsalek. Thrilled to be doing what we do. 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That was Katie Lang with Summer Fling and the Decemberists with Summer Song. This is a tune called Bowler by the band Lettuce. Lettuce will be at the Kettle House Amphitheater with the Missoula Symphony Orchestra coming up in August.
1: 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I want to thank Dolly Browder of Missoula, returning donor. Thanks, Dolly. And keep them coming, folks. We have until 12:30 to reach our little mini goal to receive an extra $5,000.
2: That's right. 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
0: That's
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0: We can indeed. And if you were trying to get through earlier, there's phones available again now. 406-243-6400-MTPR.org. This is one of those moments where we can see the goal. We can see this little mini tally and can see at the end there, there's a stack of $5,000 and
1: yeah.
0: Looks great, but we
1: Boy,
0: need your help to get there.
1: Yeah.
0: I know, right? We really want to get there. If you have the means to make a pledge, make a $1,000 pledge right now, great. We'll celebrate for you. We'll get it closer. 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

0: 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I'm Michael Marsalek here with Sasha Bell and Susan Israel. Playing some music, spinning some tunes. Very happy to have so much music on this radio service. 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
1: We've got some thank yous. Joanne Bowers from Polson, returning donor, made a call. Thanks, Joanne. And an anonymous donor in Stevensville. Thank you so much.
2: Sarah Reynolds from Hamilton says, I appreciate Montana Public Radio. Great programming. So great to hear from people in the Bitterroot and all over the state.
1: And outside of the state, too. We've heard some from various locations.
0: Yeah, if you're traveling through Montana, perhaps, and listening, you found public radio, you can give us a call too. We would be happy to hear from you. Let us know where you're from. And we know that, you know, doing a pledge drive this last year, we really had to at this time when the first wave of the federal funding went away. We're on the air today because it was a 2-year forward funding that went away. And the amount of the check that we would have gotten from the Corporation for Public Broadcasting coming up in October would have been $375,000. That's the goal for this week. And we know we're reaching different folks and talking to different people. Summers are different. Maybe you're a traveler. Maybe you have a summer home in Montana. Maybe you're one of our lovely folks that gets a chance to listen at a different time of day in the summer. Either way, please call right now if you can. A little over an hour to raise about $7,000, and we can get a $5,000 bonus. We do have some phones available again, 406-243-6400, mtpr.org. I played three tunes there in a row. That was Party on a Roof, one of my favorites from that new Lake Street Dive record called Good Together. And then In the Summertime, that was Emily Elbert from her record Proof. And that was classic Les Paul and Mary Ford. It was from the Best of the Capitol Masters 90th birthday edition in the good old summertime. Listening to a track called End of the World Party. I didn't mean it for any particular reason other than I really liked the party part. This is Medeski Martin in Woods. 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
0: 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We've got 1 hour.

Here come the artists with their intense faces, with their need for money and quiet spaces. They leave New York, they leave L.A. Here they are, who knows how long they'll

0: 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Nice to have you listening wherever you are, and thank you for your contributions. Sustaining members, thank you, thank you, thank you. 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All you have to do is call, let us know. 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We get a $5,000 bonus, but we only go till 5:30. I'm Michael Marsalek, and now at the microphones, I've got Lauren Korn and John Floridis. Hello, you two.
1: Hello.
2: Hello, good morning.
0: Nice to have you here. I started that last short set with Big Sky Country Sun from Mission Mountain, and then we heard Boomtown from Greg Brown. I think that goes to the folks in, Whitefish, a few of the other boom towns.
2: Oh, sure.
0: Orisha Dance, this is Neville Brothers in the background.
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2: 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Speaking of the Flathead, I was just talking about cherries. It's cherry season. There's cherries out there for us to snack on. We so appreciate everyone who's coming out to help us. 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
0: 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Thank you for joining us wherever you're listening. And thanks for that next step. I just love thinking about the soundtrack of the radio that we provide here on Montana Public Radio. It's a soundtrack for life in Montana. So many talented hosts. So many people who have incredible collections and deep knowledge, sharing music of the season, music of life. It's one of the great things, I think, about public radio. We can do it better than just about anywhere.
2: How long have you been a host of Tuesday Freeforms, Michael?
0: 1992.
2: Okay, I can't do them. People keep asking me to do math on the mic, and it's just not working. I can't
0: That's
2: do it.
0: A long
2: it's not
0: time.
2: Where my... Yeah.
1: That's 34 years.
0: Yeah.
2: And how long have you been doing Musician Spotlight?
1: 30.
2: Okay, yeah. We're in it for the long haul here at Montana Public Radio, and we have so many long-haul listeners, too. We're so grateful to you.
0: 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We're going to head back to some more music in just a moment. How long have you been hosting? The right question.
2: Oh, a fraction of it. I'm going into my seventh year.
0: Seventh year?
2: Yeah.
0: That's awesome.
2: Yeah, and
0: the program is how old now?
2: Celebrating 20 years this fall.
0: Yeah.
2: I know. Big deal.
0: 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You got anything you want to share before we...
1: Well, I just was thinking about the concept of community. Lauren was talking about that earlier. And I know that amidst so many external factors that seem to divide us, MTPR gives listeners a place to be a part of something. And when you donate to MTPR, you join the community that makes our work possible. Yeah. And certainly I know the three of us experienced a good dose of that down in Butte a couple weekends ago now, down at the Montana Folk Festival.
2: Yeah.
1: Went to a party this weekend, got all kinds of feedback about that. And that all is a part of the community that we're talking about.
0: Let's head to some more music. 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

0: 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Lauren Cornes here, John Floridis. I'm Michael Marsalek. Take a breath. 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
1: It's not so calm in here right now. It's a celebration, Michael. We're celebrating public radio. We're celebrating our listeners this week. I want to thank Janet Hesselbarth out of Missoula, giving a shout out to Mission Mountain Wood Band and a hello to Michael.
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1: Thanks, Marsha Hauk from Missoula. Marsha Hauk from Missoula. So thankful. She listens to KUFM all day. It is essential. Well, we are glad you think so. Thank you so much.
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1: 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How much more do we have to go, Michael?
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1: I want to thank Thula Weissel out of Missoula, who says, I love all of it, especially the music programming, thoughtfully curated, always introducing me to new and interesting music. Yes, thank you so much.
2: Thank you to Carol Heston of Eureka, loves the news. Also an anonymous contributor from Corvallis. And a thank you to William Ned Dunn of Whitefish. A lot of the listening area from all over the state checking in with us today.
1: Yeah, a lot of you contributing to this challenge we're going for by the end of Freeforms. We've got a little over half an hour to go. We're doing really well. The phones are ringing. Our volunteers are having wonderful conversations with you all. I think we might be getting ready for
0: a celebration now for $78,000. 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

0: 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Hi, I'm Tom Popick, and it's okay. 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You know you're going to donate. 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
1: 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I have to say that slowly.
2: Yeah, it's really easy to get ahead of ourselves because we are so excited. Challenges are always so exciting. And many of you have already donated to this challenge during the 5 hours that this challenge has been going. A thank you to Robin Vogler out of Big Fork. Love most of the music and news. Thanks, Robin. An anonymous donor out of Missoula. Thank you so much. And Gretchen Spies out of Stevensville is pledging in memory of Michael Spies of Mountain Butterfly Hot Air Balloon. Well, thank you so much, Gretchen, and thank you so much, Michael, wherever you are now.
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1: 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I had a question. That was Summertime Blues done by James Taylor. And then that last tune, fun one, that was Madeleine Peru with Honey Party from her record Anthem. We're listening to a tune called Jack Flash. This is once again Lettuce. And this one I just had to play. It's called First Summer.

0: 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You're listening to Tuesday Freeforms and Hostlers here, John Floridis. I'll say the number slowly, 406-243-6400, 19 minutes. Thank you so much for the calls. Keep them coming. We've got 19 minutes. 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
1: Procrastinators Unite, this is your moment to shine. I know you've been waiting for this moment. We started this challenge early this morning at 7 a.m. and you're thinking, oh gosh, are they going to make it? Are they going to do it? Well, guess what? Yeah. We are... bases loaded? No, I think we got
2: there we go, folks.
1: We got
2: it again.
1: First base and second base, we've got folks on. Yeah. We're not quite fully bases loaded yet.
2: No.
1: But we're getting there.
2: We're getting there.
1: We're getting there. So yeah. Here are the numbers. Most important thing is that you jump in right now, 406-243-6400. 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
1: I'd like to thank Sarah Yeager from Helena. Thank you, Catherine Leffler from Great Falls. Thank you. And Janet and Ken Beiser from Polson. So great to hear from folks across the area
3: today. I know.
1: Today.
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1: I'd like to thank Alan Collins for all the way up in Trigo, Montana.
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0: 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We have just about $1,500 to go. 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
1: Amazing.
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1: You hear those phones ringing in the background. I'm going to quote the fabulous Brian Ramirez, who says, bring the ring.
0: Bring the ring.
1: Y'all are doing it in the background. Yeah. The phones are ringing. Thank you. Here are the numbers to call. 406-243-6400. 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It's all good there.
2: Yeah, and dare I say that we're in the red zone. That means we're getting closer to the goal line.
1: We are in the red zone.
2: Yes, but we're not there yet. We're not there to the end zone yet. We have to continue to hear from our faithful listeners in order to get to the end zone.
1: Right, and I think in that red zone, you have the opportunity to get to the end zone, which is great,
2: yes.
1: But you can also kind of mess it up in that last final moment, you know?
2: Yeah.
1: We don't want to do that,
2: folks. We don't want to do that.
1: We've got this $5,000 bonus on the table. We want to make it into that end zone, score a touchdown, maybe do a two-point conversion afterwards.
2: Yeah.
1: I don't know.
2: Maybe dunk the ball over the crossbars. I think that's illegal now. But
1: I think it is, yeah.
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0: 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And we're less than 1,000 to go.
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1: 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Throughout the rough seas of the last year with the rescission of federal funding, you have kept this boat afloat, and we are eternally grateful. Thank you. 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It matters to my community. Put some dollars behind that. 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It doesn't have to be a lot, but $25 here, $250 there. 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
2: Yeah, some quick thank yous. Will and Jan Tussock from Polson, as well as John and Judy Holbrook of Missoula. Thanks so much for your contributions.
1: I'd like to thank Sandy Nichols from Butte, who says, I listen to MTPR day and night. And also thanks to Melissa Blunt and Chuck Leonard from Missoula. Thank you. 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
1: 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John Floridis, Michael Marsolek. You hear them on the air all the time. 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If it comes in online, everything's time stamped. So if it comes in online, it'll count. 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
1: We made it.
0: We made it.
1: It just went over.
0: Let's celebrate. Let's
1: Woo-hoo!
0: 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Thank you so much.
1: Thank you.
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4: BBC News with Danielle Yawovietska. Iran and the US have traded strikes in the Middle East, ending a lull in fighting. Iran said it had targeted a US airbase and command center in Jordan. The US said it had intercepted the attack and had struck an Iran-backed militia in Iraq with the help of Saudi Arabia. 20 are reported to have been killed. The Japanese Prime Minister says rescue efforts to find survivors of Tuesday's earthquake are a race against time. At least 13 people are known to have been killed by the tremor on the southern island of Kyushu. The Trump administration has banned the import of humanoid robots from China, which is leading the world in the field. It cited unacceptable risks to America's national security. A report from groups representing the seven largest Jewish communities outside Israel says anti-Semitic incidents have more than doubled since 2022. It says last year was the deadliest for Jewish people living outside Israel for more than three decades. Russia's security service has issued an international arrest warrant for the founder of Telegram. Pavel Durov is accused of failing to remove material used by the Ukrainian security services and by extremist organizations. The governor of Russia's Ryazan region says industrial facilities have come under Ukrainian drone attack. Reports online suggest an oil refinery and another logistics warehouse are on fire. Shares in the Korean chipmakers Samsung and SK Hynix have gone down again in Asian trading, with Samsung suffering a 17% reduction at one stage. It's thought investors are worried that the recent boom in chips powering AI might have peaked. As parts of the country continue to battle wildfires, France is bracing itself for a very hot day, with temperatures expected to reach almost 40 degrees Celsius. The worst blazes in the Gironde region have now been brought under control, though more than 2,000 firefighters are still working to contain the flames that persist. BBC News.
5: Gaza's Nasser Hospital in Khan Yunis. Devastated by 2 years of war, it remains overwhelmed with patients and poorly equipped. During the war, hospitals themselves became part of the battleground, despite being protected under international law. They were often targeted by the Israeli military, who say Hamas used medical facilities to hold hostages and as cover for operation command centers. Today, just over half of hospitals in Gaza are partially functional.
6: A doctor here is seeing 300 to 350 cases daily at the moment. When I finally got to see him with Muhammad, the doctor was already too exhausted to talk to me about his case.
5: That's Samar, whose son Muhammad was one of more than 1,200 of Gaza's sickest patients, who before the war used to leave each month from the Erez crossing for treatment. While most would head to hospitals in the West Bank and East Jerusalem, a few hundred patients, including Mohammed, who needed highly specialized treatment, would go to hospital in Israel. Hamas's brutal attacks on October the 7th and the destructive war in Gaza that followed severed that desperately needed medical treatment. Patients were left in a war zone, not only struggling to access medicine, but dodging bombs, evacuated from their homes and living in tents. I'm Naomi Sherbel-Bull, and for the documentary from the BBC World Service, I've been speaking to patients in Gaza who were cared for in Israeli hospitals before October the 7th. They speak about the hardship they faced during the war, but also about the bonds with Israeli doctors and the volunteers who used to drive them for treatment, relationships that have endured despite the conflict. Waiving their medical referrals, these patients are among the 20,000 waiting desperately to leave for treatment in a third country. Since last October's ceasefire, only around 2,000 patients have managed to leave. Those who remain are despairing. Since the ceasefire, nearly 300 people have died awaiting treatment abroad, according to the Hamas-run health ministry.
7: My name is Mohammed al-Sayed. I live in El Burej in Gaza with my family, who I really love a lot. I spend my time on the phone watching television soaps.
5: Number 14,000 and something on the waiting list is 26-year-old Mohammed Sayed. The youngest of four siblings, Mohammed lives on a quiet street in central Gaza with his parents. While the family were forced to evacuate during the war, their house survived. Brilliant red and purple bougainvillea flowers frame the gate that leads to their home. Samar, Mohammed's mother, is a former high school teacher, but for years now, her focus has been to simply keep Mohammed alive.
6: We concentrate all of our efforts to keep Mohammed as healthy as possible. He has his own special healthy diet, his own private room, and I don't allow him to mix with people to protect him from infection.
5: Mohammed was born with a rare genetic disorder called Kabuki syndrome, which affects his development, so he struggles with his speech.
7: I wish to play football and go to the gym, but I can't. I want to ride a bike and go out with my friends, but I'm not able to.
5: At the age of 9, Mohammed was diagnosed with an aggressive form of lymphatic cancer. The treatment required was highly specialized, and he would have to travel to Israel. That cancer returned multiple times. For more than a decade, Mohammed and his mother would travel regularly to Gaza's Erez border crossing, where they would be met by an Israeli volunteer. Mohammed remembers the snacks, chocolate and crisps, that the Israeli drivers would bring for the journey to the hospital an hour away, just outside Tel Aviv. Every month, they would come through these electric doors for immunotherapy, which helped keep Mohammed strong while he waited for a bone marrow donor.
6: Our last visit to Sheba Medical Center in Tel Aviv was on October the 3rd, 2023, 4 days before the war began.
8: I was here at home. Like every Israeli, we were totally surprised and shocked. And that day we had missiles coming, and it was very difficult for us to understand what is going on.
5: 66-year-old Tel Aviv-based Yaron Imbar has been a friend of the family since he started driving Mohammed and Samar to hospital 5 years ago. Like so many Israelis, he knew someone killed that day.
8: Unfortunately, later on I learned that my friend, his son, was one of those that he was in the security group in his kibbutz, and unfortunately he got killed on October 7th. It was a very difficult day. And it took us all the day to start to build a picture on what was really going on.
5: What were your thoughts about those that you've helped from Gaza?
8: I got in contact with Samar, and I remember very well what was her first reaction. She immediately said to me in Arabic, she said, "Yaron, ahna mish Hamas," which means, "Yaron, we are not Hamas." And she said, please tell the Israelis that this is not us. Unfortunately, when we were in contact, I knew at that point of time that a disaster is coming. I was sure that Israel had no other option but to react. My fear and my preoccupation was that what we will see is something which will be terrible. And unfortunately, all this happened.
5: Amid airstrikes and Israeli evacuation notices, the family was forced to flee 12 times while Mohammed was sick and weak.
6: We went to what was considered a safer area where my daughter lived. Suddenly, shells fell from every direction. Even now, I still cannot forget the sound of the shelling. At the time, 15 to 20 of us were living together in a 100-meter square apartment. My children, grandchildren, daughters, all of us together. The children were screaming and crying. We ran from the second floor apartment to the ground floor without shoes. We were all terrified. We took nothing with us. No money, no certificates, no clothes, nothing at all. We fled barefoot.
5: By January 2024, they were living in a tent pitched on a pavement in Rafah, southern Gaza. By then, refuge to two-thirds of Palestinians living in the Gaza Strip, nearly 1.5 million people.
6: Mohammed developed a high fever and severe cough, and he began experiencing shortness of breath. The tents were surrounded by sewage and stagnant water. It was dirty, and the conditions were extremely hard for us. There was constant fear with missiles and explosions over our heads.
5: Desperate to find treatment for Mohammed, Samar spoke with his doctor back in Israel, who advised him to take antibiotics. But with medicine scarce, that meant a dangerous trip to neighbouring Khan Yunis. At the time, it was a major front in the war, with Israeli troops fighting Hamas on the ground, operating around and inside Nasser Hospital. But that strip of tablets they finally found kept him alive. Today, Mohammed's condition is stable, but they live not knowing if the cancer has returned. Gaza doesn't have the testing equipment needed to detect it, leaving their lives in limbo, an agonizing wait for treatment alongside thousands of others.
6: Children have done nothing wrong. How is Mohammed to blame for this situation? For 3 years, he has not been able to receive the treatment that keeps him alive. Neither the Israeli nor Palestinian people have anything to do with what is happening. I don't think that the doctors or nurses at Sheba Medical Center in Israel were consulted by Netanyahu before they started striking Gaza. And Hamas didn't come and consult us, saying they want to strike Israel. In the end, we are all victims.
5: Despite 2 years of bombing, displacement and death, Samar and Mohammed still say they dream of returning to the hospital in Israel.
6: He's been treated at the hospital since he was 9 years old, since 2009. The doctors there know him really well, and they used to say to me, this boy is like our son. He grew up under their care.
5: For now, despite legal petitions in the court, no patients have traveled from Gaza for treatment in Israel since the beginning of the war. Even hope for medical evacuation to a third country remains distant. And now, on top of everything else, as we finish recording, Samar sends a message that her husband has also fallen sick with a blood disorder, another name waiting for treatment that can't be found in Gaza. But while the war has deepened and embittered divisions between Israelis and Palestinians, Samar and her Israeli friend Yaron still speak about a day they can meet one.

0: Really enjoyed speaking to you. Thank you so much for joining us and just giving us all that insight.
1: Well, thank you so much for having me.
0: Well, that's it for this episode of The Founders from Business Daily. I'm Sarah Rogers. The producer was Niamh McDermott. If you'd like to get in touch, email us at businessdaily@bbc.co.uk.

0: Today, we're talking about allegations of criminal sexual conduct by the American actor and musician Jared Leto. For anyone just tuning in, this episode contains details of alleged sexual offences and misconduct. So we just want to warn you that this conversation might not be suitable for all listeners. Okay, so at this point in our story, in 2013, Jared Leto's taken a break from acting. His band has become a big deal internationally. He's a big deal in Hollywood, but things get even bigger for him when he stars in the film Dallas Buyers Club.
1: Does anybody want to try it out for size? Oh, you can if anybody wants to fondle. Yeah, here.
0: He wins an Oscar for that performance in 2014.
1: I bet this is the first person to ever give their Oscar away for an orgy in the press room.
0: What happens next, Alice?
2: Well, yes, I think this was really the peak of his acting career. I think winning an Oscar is the apex for any actor. So he was, you know, he was absolutely a household name at this point. We speak to a woman called Etta. Etta is not her real name. And she was in LA because she was going to an open call at a modeling agency, Ford Modeling Agency. She was 16 at the time. And she'd gone to this open call with her mum, and they were outside Ford Modeling Agency when her mum noticed that Jared Leto was standing to the left of the doors. And he was on his phone, and Etta recalls that he saw them, hung up his phone, and then followed them into the reception area and said that he was talking to them, being sort of friendly and flirty. And it was at that point that he told them that he'd just won an Oscar. And he asked for Etta's email address because he said he was going to send an invite to the party and that she and her mum could both come.
3: I didn't even consider how weird it was to be invited by a 42-year-old man at 16 to a party.
4: Did he know you were 16?
3: I know for sure, if not then, I did tell him a couple of days later when we were texting.
2: And then after that, she said that to start with, he was just sort of friendly and seemed interested in how she was getting on with her modeling career. You know, who did you sign with and how did it go?
3: He never would call me.

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1: Greetings, word lovers, and welcome to Christy the Wordsmith. At doyouremember.com, you can read an article entitled Alive and Kicking, Stars Pushing 100. Author Fabrizio Nava provides thumbnail profiles of such personalities as Hugh Downs, Betty White, and Kirk Douglas, who established their big and small screen careers in the mid-20th century. Now nonagenarians, these beloved celebrities are, as the author says, still alive and kicking. Using this verbal formula, the writer telegraphs the notion that not only are these media elders still living, but they're also active, engaged, and flourishing. As a cliche, the expression alive and kicking has been popular since the mid-19th century, with the first Oxford English Dictionary citation dated at 1831. Most sources trace this expression to the cry of the fishmonger who loudly proclaims the quality of his produce, so fresh that it's still alive and kicking. This phrase is technically known as a doublet cliché, an expression that derives its efficacy from the joining of two synonyms or near synonyms with the word and in the middle. Besides alive and kicking, other examples of doublet clichés are rant and rave, moan and groan, and safe and sound. I'm Christy the Wordsmith. Good day, verbivores.
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3: Good morning. I'm Leila Fadil. KFC fans walked away from an auction Tuesday with a piece of the kernel. Someone paid $8,000 for Kentucky Fried Chicken founder Harlan Sanders' black ribbon bow tie. It's a clip-on. His day planner from 1964 went for $30,000. It has a handwritten list of herbs and spices that KFC says are not the 11 secret ones, and it's probably Sanders' recipe for stuffing. But I bet that stuffing is finger-looking good. It's Morning Edition.
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3: 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I'm Leila Fadil.
5: And I'm Michelle Martin. Good morning. U.S. industries used to pollute rivers so much that one of them, Ohio's Cuyahoga, caught fire at least a dozen times. Federal laws helped some rivers bounce back, but challenges remain. Harvest Public Media's Celia Yopes-Jepson reports.
6: The Spring River starts in the Missouri Ozarks, cuts through Kansas, and ends in Oklahoma. It flows through a former mining region that left behind millions of cubic yards of toxic waste and abandoned mines. Pittsburgh State University biologist James Whitney, standing in the water, says that's a problem.
7: After a rainstorm, it'll hit the tiles or it'll hit these underground mine shafts and just dissolve that stuff and wash it into the nearest creek or river.
6: Hurting wildlife.
7: The fish community was greatly reduced. There was

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1: Into the river every time it rains.
2: Mussels are rebounding. So are some species of fish. Other rivers across the country also started to rebound because of the new regulations on factory outflows and city sewage. For example, in two rivers in Chicago, there's been a decrease of certain manufacturing chemicals, fecal bacteria, and ammonia. Fish populations are recovering.
3: There's all these species that have come back.
2: Austin Happel is a research biologist at Chicago's Shedd Aquarium.
3: At a survey at one site in the 80s, they might have found three species. But now at that same site doing the same survey, 30 years later, they find 15 or 20 species.
2: In Texas, the Trinity River saw progress. In Indiana, the West Fork White River did too. And that's great news, says Scott Black, executive director of the Xerces Society for Invertebrate Conservation. But Black says it comes with caveats.
4: We've improved, but we haven't gotten to where we really should be.
2: In the science journal Global Change Biology, a 2022 study of rivers around the world found fewer than half of U.S. streams were in good condition based on fish and invertebrate populations. But Black says current federal laws have their limits. For example, the Clean Water Act does not regulate chemicals on farms.
4: Things like phosphorus and nitrogen that really mess up rivers, as well as pesticides, including insecticides that kill insects.
2: These get into rivers and cost utilities big bucks for drinking water treatment. Black also worries about the Trump administration's proposals to narrow protections for wetlands.
4: We are definitely seeing an erosion of efforts to keep our aquatic systems healthy.
2: He's also concerned that staff cuts at the Environmental Protection Agency could mean less oversight of pollution laws. In a statement, the EPA says it has the staff it needs to enforce and carry out the Clean Water Act and Superfund efforts. Back in Kansas, James Whitney says, when rivers get cleaner, people can enjoy them without worrying.
1: Swimming, fishing in a nice clean river is a lot more fun than doing it in a river filled with metals.
2: To him, the progress made on the Spring River is proof that cleaning up and restoring rivers is possible. For NPR News, I'm Celia Yopis-Jepson in Pittsburgh, Kansas.
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7: 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Phones will open up at 7 a.m. Good morning, everybody. Michael Marsalek with you. Here's a look at the weather forecast. For today, west of the Divide, sunny to mostly sunny skies. Once again, some areas of patchy smoke. Missoula, Libby, Thompson Falls, 93 degrees. Kalispell and the Whitefish area, 85. Butte, Phillipsburg, and Eureka, 89. Hamilton, Polson, and Deer Lodge should see a high of 91. Mostly clear overnight, upper 40s through 50s, and then mostly sunny and warm with patchy smoke continuing tomorrow, especially during the morning with highs ranging from the 80s to mid-90s once again. Central Montana, sunny to mostly sunny, Great Falls and Helena, 93, White Sulphur Springs, 90, Browning, 85, partly cloudy with patchy smoke overnight, lows in the mid to upper 50s. And then for Thursday, mostly sunny and warm with patchy smoke, upper 80s to lower 90s. Southwest Montana, mostly sunny with patchy smoke today. A chance of an afternoon rain shower or isolated thunderstorm. Bozeman 91, Dillon 87 today. Partly cloudy to mostly cloudy overnight. We should see lows in the mid to upper 50s. And then for your Thursday in Southwest Montana, sunny and warm, patchy smoke. Highs will be in the upper 80s to lower 90s. We always have more information at our website, mtpr.org. 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
5: 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I'm Michelle Martin.
8: And I'm Leila Fadel. Good morning. 70 million people across the south and western U.S. are sweltering under a heat dome. It's the third major heat dome in this country in a month, and the year is on track.

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3: Good morning, everybody. Michael Marsolek with you. We'll open up the phones as well to take your contributions this morning at the top of the hour at 7 o'clock. Some current conditions around the listening area. We have clear skies just about everywhere. Bozeman and Missoula, 56 at this hour. Butte, 49 degrees. Libby and Hamilton, 50. Dillon, 59 degrees. Great Falls, 56. It's 63 degrees this morning in Helena. Last report for White Sulphur Springs in Eureka, 54. Thompson Falls, 52 degrees. Polson, 64. Browning, 60. And Deer Lodge, 49 degrees. The time is now 6:44. Good morning.
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8: 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I'm Leila Fadel.
10: And I'm Michelle Martin. A federal program about nutrition education is supposed to disappear in a few weeks because of cuts from last year's Republican tax and spending law, even though eating well is a focus of the Make America Healthy Again movement. NPR's Joe Hernandez reports.
11: Elines Olivares is standing inside Ray Food Market, a small corner store in West Philadelphia, hoping to chat with customers about nutrition.
12: So we teach people about fiber, what they can eat, what they should eat, let them have a little taste test of our oatmeal today.
11: Olivares is a nutrition educator with the Food Trust, a local nonprofit focused on food and nutrition security. And she's here as part of their Healthy Corner Store initiative, which aims to get more healthy food into convenience stores in lower income neighborhoods. She strikes up a conversation with customer Sharon Dudley.
13: Yeah. Okay, y'all thought it would just be.
11: Dudley has been wondering if the honey wheat bread she likes is actually healthy.
13: I thought honey wheat was like, okay, they might not say nothing about the honey, but at least it's got wheat in it.
11: Olivares told her it was, in fact, flavored white bread, and after the conversation, Dudley said she planned to switch to whole wheat.
13: So I gotta change my bread.
11: That program and many others across the U.S. are funded by an offshoot of SNAP, or the Supplemental Nutrition Assistance Program, called SNAP-Ed. The decision by the Trump administration to eliminate SNAP-Ed has confounded nutrition experts like Tashara Leek, a professor of nutritional sciences at Cornell University.
14: It doesn't make sense when we have an administration.

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1: Shifting more costs to states and expanding those subject to work requirements to include older people and parents of teenagers. Kelly said in a statement that the president was, quote, strengthening SNAP for the Americans who need it by ensuring these programs are sustainable for future generations. The Department of Agriculture, which oversees SNAP Ed, said it would continue to provide nutrition education through other initiatives. SNAP Ed critics have pointed to a 2019 government watchdog report that said the USDA wasn't effectively tracking the success of its nutrition programs. But people involved in SNAP Ed say a reporting system set up recently was working well.
2: We had a very robust reporting mechanism.
1: Gina Crist oversaw SNAP Ed in Delaware.
2: We had to gather the data, and then it was actually reported nationally.
1: An Association for SNAP Ed Educators found that 40% of participants said they were eating more fruit and 34% ate more vegetables. Advocates say changes like this can produce future healthcare savings by lowering rates of food insecurity and obesity. Heidi Gorniak, vice president of programs at the Food Trust in Philadelphia, says the loss of the program comes at a difficult moment for many Americans.
3: We're at a time where food in general is becoming less affordable. There's SNAP cuts coming. Food insecurity is rising. And one of the goals of SNAP Ed is to teach people how to shop and cook healthy on a budget.
1: SNAP Ed providers with any remaining funding have to spend it by the end of September. Joe Hernandez, NPR News, Philadelphia.
4: 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I'm Michelle Martin.
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7: Thanks indeed. Thanks for joining us for your morning news today. I'm Michael Marsalek with you. We'll open up the phones for contributions as well at the top of the hour. West of the Divide, sunny to mostly sunny today with areas of patchy smoke. Missoula, Libby, Thompson Falls expect around 93 degrees today. Kalispell in the Whitefish area, 85. Butte, Phillipsburg, and Eureka, 89. Hamilton, Polson, and Deer Lodge, 91. Central Montana, sunny to mostly sunny skies as well. Areas of smoke, Great Falls and Helena, 93. White Sulphur Springs, 90. And Browning, 85 degrees. Southwest Montana, today mostly sunny with patchy smoke. There is a chance of afternoon rain showers or isolated thunderstorms. Highs for Bozeman, 91. And the Dillon area, 87 degrees today. I did look ahead for forecast for later in the week. We may get a reprieve from the smoke later in the week, but it's going to be very hot on Friday and Saturday. I saw some temperatures in the upper 90s to even the low triple digits, but cooling off a bit by Sunday with highs back into the 80s. Stay with us. 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
11: From Marketplace in Washington, I'm Kimberly Adams. The Federal Reserve wraps up a two-day meeting today with an interest rate announcement from Chairman Kevin Warsh this afternoon. This week's meeting takes place against an ever-fluctuating background of uncertainty. Marketplace's Nancy Marshall-Genzer has more on what we can expect.
12: There are lots of questions swirling around this Fed meeting, like, will the war in the Middle East heat up again, causing another spike in oil prices? And what will the data we get later this week on things like inflation and GDP look like? Jerry Templeman is a former New York Fed economist, now with Mutual of America Capital Management. With all this uncertainty, he expects the Fed to leave rates

0: unchanged this week, but he says the next meeting in September could be a different story because there'll be a lot more data by then.
1: There's going to be two readings of inflation for both July and August in the CPI. There's going to be two readings of employment also for July and August.
0: Templeman says we could also have a better sense of the trajectory of the war by September. But even if we don't, he says the Fed can't ignore oil price shocks forever. Since energy goes into just about everything, higher oil prices could seep into the broader economy. I'm Nancy Marshall-Genzer for Marketplace.
2: We're hearing from some companies in the consumer goods and grocery space today, like Sprouts Supermarket and Procter & Gamble, which just reported mixed quarterly results. It's a nervous time for companies that rely on selling essentials. A recent analysis from Bain & Company shows consumers have been consistently pulling back on grocery spending for a year now, down on average of about 2%. Marketplace's Kristen Schwab has more.
3: It's no secret that a trip to the grocery store is more expensive than it was a handful of years ago. Kurt Grischel leads the America's retail practice at Bain & Company.
4: That $300 big stock-up grocery trip in 2019 is now costing you $400.
3: It's a reason why consumers are pulling back on grocery spending. But it's not the only one. Gas prices are also up, and SNAP enrollment has fallen since the federal government changed benefit rules.
4: Put that all together, it just ends up with consumers that are feeling very stretched.
3: To save money, shoppers are focusing on essentials and switching to store brands. Meanwhile, retailers are highlighting value by pushing loyalty programs or rotating sales. But Bobby Gibbs, a partner on Oliver Wyman's retail and consumer goods team, says there's a limit to the discounts companies can offer.
5: Grocery is a high fixed cost business. They have to have the stores, they have to have the people in the stores, they have to have the logistics network.
3: So stores have looked for other ways to earn, including collecting and selling customer data to brands or selling ad space.
5: Those advertisers can be on site, you know, either in the store or much more common, you know, on the website.
3: Gibbs says while margins on grocery items is around 2%, the margins on grocery ads is something like 50%. I'm Kristen Schwab for Marketplace.
2: Let's do the numbers. Procter & Gamble is down almost 3% in pre-market trading. Dow, S&P, and NASDAQ futures are mixed in the 0 to 6 tenths% range, with the Dow future down 326 points. The 10-year Treasury yield is up at 4.63%.
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2: After the president's temporary tariffs expired last week, the Trump administration replaced them with a new round of import taxes levied country by country. These new Section 301 tariffs replace the Section 122 tariffs that were in place for the last few months. And don't worry, barely anybody can keep track of all of this. Meanwhile, the administration is in the process of implementing more of these new tariffs, arguing that China, the EU, and 14 other countries have an unfair trade advantage due to excess capacity in certain manufacturing sectors. Marketplace's Justin Ho has more on what that means.
7: A manufacturer's capacity refers to how much stuff it can potentially make at a given point in time.
8: So think about a steel plant. If prices were high and consumers wanted more steel or businesses wanted more steel, how much steel could that plant churn out?
7: Teresa Fort is an economics professor at Dartmouth. She says one reason why a company might have more capacity than it currently needs is if it thinks demand is going to go up.
8: You don't want to build all the plants assuming that demand will stay where it is. You want to try to figure out where is demand going to be in 3 years from now when my capacity comes online.
7: Manufacturers might have extra capacity if they consolidate into a bigger production facility. They also might want to just build in some wiggle room. But the Trump administration is arguing that various industries in other countries have excess capacity because of government policies. Katie Russ, an economics professor at UC Davis, says governments might subsidize an industry.
9: If you're subsidizing a firm so that it can constantly produce at high cost a product that it sells at very low cost, low enough to drive the firms and trading partners out of business, then one could see why people would feel that was problematic.
7: The Trump administration says it's found evidence of excess capacity in several countries based on their trade surpluses with the rest of the world. That includes Japan, Mexico, Norway, and other countries that export a lot of goods. But Teresa Fort at Dartmouth says having a trade surplus isn't necessarily a sign of anything nefarious.
8: The fact that Norway, let's say, exports a lot of salmon doesn't have anything to do with, you know, any kind of government subsidy that was unfair, right? It just has a comparative advantage in salmon because of where it is.
7: The Trump administration says another sign of unfair practices is if countries have unused capacity. But Rachel Brewster, a professor at Duke Law School, says having unused capacity could simply be a sign that sales are down because of an economic downturn, for instance.
10: It could also be that you produce seasonal items. Beach town restaurants aren't at full capacity year long. You know, they're only at full capacity in the summer.
7: Brewster says excess capacity isn't necessarily something that warrants a new tariff, since it could be evidence of all sorts of things.
10: It's possible then that the Court of International Trade might say this can support any finding. And if it supports any finding, then there's no true kind of demonstration of unfair actions.
7: But Brewster says in the past, courts have been pretty deferential to the administration over these kinds of investigations. So these tariffs could stick around. I'm Justin Ho for Marketplace.
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11: 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Our summer fundraiser continues this morning. So glad to have you listening wherever you may be, and thanks for your contributions. This is KUMS White Sulphur Springs, KGPR Great Falls, KUHM Helena, KAPC Butte, KUMW Dillon, KUMD Deer Lodge, KPHB Phillipsburg, KUFM Missoula, KUFN Hamilton, KPJH Polson, KUKL Kalispell, KDWG Dillon, KEUK Eureka, KTFC Thompson Falls, KUFL Libby, and KUFB Browning. I'm Michael Marsalek. I'm joined at the microphones by Ann Hostler and Hannah Beltrone. Good morning.
12: Good morning. Here are the phone numbers. We have phone volunteers who are just about fully caffeinated, ready to take your pledge. So they'll be patient if you're not quite fully caffeinated. The numbers to call, 406-243-6400. MTPR.org. I'd like to thank Jeff Corris. 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
13: Thanks to Sarah Raymond from Deer Lodge and Cindy and Wayno and Kyla. And we have a challenge this morning, I believe. Do you want to talk about those details,
12: Lynn? 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
14: Live from NPR News in Washington, I'm Windsor Johnston. Dr. Anthony Fauci, who helped lead the nation's COVID-19 response, is on Capitol Hill at this hour. Just a few minutes ago, he invoked the Fifth Amendment, refusing to testify before the Senate Homeland Security Committee about the origins of the virus. Committee Chairman Rand Paul has long accused Fauci of misleading Congress about the pandemic and U.S.-funded research.
15: I hope today Dr. Fauci will come clean, admit it was a mistake to fund dangerous research in China, admit that the risk of this dangerous research exceeded any possible benefits, ask forgiveness, and pledge to help our government devise safeguards so a man-made epidemic never happens again.
14: Dr. Fauci has maintained he never misled Congress and says the accusations against him are false. President Trump and Israeli Prime Minister Benjamin Netanyahu held talks at the White House on Tuesday amid growing tensions over the war with Iran. NPR's Franco Ordonez reports.
16: The two sides launched a war together that Trump told the public would be relatively quick and easy. It's now 5 months in and there's no end in sight. Michael O'Hanlon of the Brookings Institution says the relationship is very complicated now, tactically.
17: They're making a lot of decisions and disagreeing on a lot of decisions about when to strike what, And there's obviously the legacy of the last 6 months where President Trump, despite his denials, may feel like he got dragged into this a little bit by a Netanyahu who was too optimistic about what we could accomplish.
16: But he adds that he doesn't see a fundamental rupture and that it's still cooperative, just more complicated because neither side seems to know how to end the war. Israel has one theory and Trump has another. Franco Ordonez, NPR News.
14: Firefighters in the Bordeaux region of France say they're making progress against two massive wildfires that have led to more than 220,000 evacuations. NPR's Eleanor Beardsley reports the country is bracing for its fourth heat wave this summer.
18: The heat over 100 degrees combined with high winds could reignite the fires, say experts. Mounia Mustafawi is a climatologist and board member of the French Scientific Expert Group on Climate Change. She says the conditions that have ignited and sustained these fires were all predicted. At the rate Europe is warming, which happens to be faster than any other continent, models show heat wave days will be multiplied by five.
19: These heat waves, they create drought conditions. It's exactly what we had currently in France. Like we had three heat waves. We're only in July. You know, August has not even started.
18: Now the fourth heat wave is underway. Eleanor Beardsley, NPR News, Semur-en-Auxois, France.
14: This is NPR News in Washington.
12: With Montana News, I'm AJ Williams. Montana's wildlife managers are proposing to cut wolf hunt quotas by half based on recent population estimates. Yellowstone Public Radio's Kayla DeRoche has more.
20: Montana Fish, Wildlife, and Parks published its annual wolf report in July, showing there could be closer to 700 wolves in Montana, 400 fewer wolves than estimated last year. Chief of Conservation Policy Quentin Kujula says to calculate the estimate, FWP trained the newer model on data from the last 5 years. The older model estimated populations based on data up to 2018.
21: Both models, as they stand side by side now in the department's presentation to the public, estimated wolf population that's sustainable, that's healthy, that's above those recovery levels.
20: Environmental groups say the new estimate is evidence of flawed calculations, overcounting, and overhunting. They say the proposed quota still allows hunters to kill a third of the population. Clinton Nagel with the Gallatin Wildlife Association says that's bad for wolves.
22: I guess my point of view is the number of wolves in the state of Montana should be driven by the whole predator-prey dynamic itself. It should not be us as human beings to determine what that number is.
20: FWP is proposing to cut the quota to 250 wolves, half the quota proposed using the previous estimate. The agency is taking feedback on that proposal until August 12th. In Billings, I'm Kayla DeRoche.
12: A section of the Missouri River in Great Falls will be closed to the public starting Friday so crews can work on the Black Eagle Dam. Montana Fish, Wildlife, and Parks announced in a Monday news release that the Missouri River downstream of Broadwater Bay Boat Ramp to Black Eagle Dam will be closed to public use and access. Northwestern Energy is drawing down the river upstream of Black Eagle Dam so crews can complete upgrades to the dam's spillway project. The closure applies to all motorized and non-motorized watercrafts, including kayaks, canoes, rafts, and paddleboards. FWP reports the river will remain closed until the project is completed, and it is determined that the affected section of the Missouri is safe for public use. For more news, visit mtpr.org or the Montana Public Radio News Podcast. I'm AJ Williams. 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
23: I'm Fred Child. In 1963, WAMU in Washington, D.C. hired one of its first employees, Susan Stamberg. 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
12: We have this amazing extra incentive this morning, a $6,000 bonus on the table this morning when we hear from 150 listeners with pledges in any amount. 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Any amount makes a difference for this station today.
13: Yeah.
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13: Yeah, I mean, and Michael, you said that about, you know, sustaining memberships. 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
0: It's Morning Edition from NPR News. I'm Leila Fadel.
1: And I'm Michelle Martin. Good morning. President Trump hosted two foreign leaders at the White House on Tuesday. Both are dealing with war at home. Israel's Benjamin Netanyahu and Ukraine's Volodymyr Zelensky.
0: Trump's relationship with Netanyahu has faced increasing strain, while his ties with Zelensky have steadily improved. We're going to talk about both meetings.
1: To start, we're joined by NPR's Greg Myrie, who is in Ukraine's capital, Kyiv. Greg, good morning.
4: Hi, Michelle.
1: So what are you hearing about how the Trump-Zelensky meeting went?
4: Yeah, by all accounts, positive. We all remember the big blow-up they had in the Oval Office last year, but they've met several times since, including twice this month, and they've been steadily rebuilding the relationship. Trump has been treating Zelensky with more respect, especially as Ukraine gained the momentum with its punishing drone strikes against Russia. Now, there were no cameras at the meeting yesterday, and Trump hasn't commented, but Zelensky called it a good meeting. He also received a warm welcome from more than 60 senators from both parties. So the general tone keeps improving, though Ukraine is looking for more, namely weapons.
1: Yeah, but Trump has effectively cut off additional military aid to Ukraine. Is there any sign of change on this front?
4: No, and not in terms of the U.S. directly sending weapons to Ukraine. But Trump does appear to be following through on an offer he made to Zelensky earlier this month. He said Ukraine can have a license to build its own Patriot air defense missiles. And right after Zelensky wrapped up the meeting with Trump, he headed to talks with executives at Lockheed Martin, which makes the Patriots. Now, Ukraine has become a world leader in making drones, but making the Patriot air defense missile is a very complex task, and it could take years. So this is by no means a quick fix.
1: Can you give us a sense of what it's like to be in Ukraine with these regular airstrikes?
4: Yeah, the Russians fire drones and missiles all over Ukraine every night. Ukraine says it shoots down around 90% of the drones with its own interceptor drones. And Ukraine also had enough Patriots and other weapons to shoot down most incoming Russian missiles. But now a much higher percentage of those Russian ballistic missiles are reaching the targets because Ukraine is just low on the Patriots. Now, Kyiv has the best air defenses in the country, and previously you could be pretty confident that Ukraine could stop most, that not all, the attacks on the city. But now when the air raid sirens start howling in the middle of the night, there is a much higher chance that some of those missiles will hit the city and other parts of Ukraine. And this is all based on the figures that Ukraine's military puts out daily.
1: Now, Greg, you know, we usually treat the wars in Ukraine and in Iran as entirely separate conflicts, but we've seen some overlap recently. Will you tell us about that?
4: Yeah, sure. Zelensky said Ukraine carried out a long-range airstrike Saturday that hit an Iranian boat in the Caspian Sea that was carrying military cargo to Russia. Now, we don't independently know what was on that ship, but Russia and Iran have had a military partnership that goes back decades. Iran initially threatened to retaliate, but now says it's not seeking to escalate this episode. Now, separately, Zelensky also said Russia is sharing satellite data with Iran on the location of U.S. troops in the Middle East. He says this allows Iran to carry out more precise attacks on the Americans. And Trump was asked about this recently, and he said he would check with Russian leader Vladimir Putin.
1: That is NPR's Greg Meyer in Kyiv. Greg, thank you.
4: Sure thing, Michelle.
1: The recent pause in fighting with Iran is over. Iran launched a surprise attack on U.S. forces in the Middle East just before 6 p.m. Eastern time. That, according to U.S. Central Command, all the missiles were intercepted.
18: Then American and Saudi forces said they attacked Iranian-backed militias in Iraq, a rare show of force by Saudi Arabia in this conflict. This all happened the same day President Trump met with Israeli Prime Minister Benjamin Netanyahu at the White House. Netanyahu wanted to use his meeting with Trump to repair their strained relationship.
1: NPR White House correspondent Franco Ordonez is here to tell us about that. Good morning, Franco.
3: Good morning, Michelle.
1: You know, at the beginning of the war, there really was no daylight between these two leaders. How far away from that point in the relationship are we now, 5 months later?
3: Yeah, I mean, I'd say pretty far. I mean, it was only a couple weeks ago that Trump was calling the prime minister crazy. And ahead of yesterday's meeting, Trump actually expressed some frustration with not Fox News asked Trump about the Israelis presenting evidence with Iran rebuilding its military capabilities at Pickaxe Mountain.
5: I don't need Bibi to tell me that. Bibi's telling me that because he wants me to stay involved.
3: Yeah, Trump went on to say this as well.
5: Because of Space Force, we have the greatest cameras in the world focused on. We know exactly what's going on. But no, I heard Bibi announce that. I said, why don't you just tell it to me? Why do you have to announce it to the world?
3: You know, Michelle, I'll just add that Trump did not appear publicly with Netanyahu, which is notable. But Netanyahu did release a statement calling it an excellent meeting with shared goals.
1: That said, Franco, there have been periods of public disagreement before between these two. Is this different now?
3: Well, I mean, I think the stakes are different. I mean, the two sides launched a war together that Trump widely believed and told the public would be relatively quick and easy. I mean, it's now 5 months in and there's no end in sight. Michael O'Hanlon of the Brookings Institution told me that the relationship is very complicated tactically.
17: They're making a lot of decisions and disagreeing on a lot of decisions about when to strike what. And there's obviously the legacy of the last 6 months where President Trump, despite his denials, may feel like he got dragged into this a little bit by a Netanyahu who was too optimistic about what we could accomplish.
3: Now, O'Hanlon says there's no fundamental rupture. They're still cooperative. But again, more complicated because neither side seems to know how to end the war. Israel has one theory and Trump has another.
1: And it seems clear that the two sides have different priorities. Like, what are those differences?
3: Yeah, Israel wants to keep fighting. Now, it argues it still faces major threats from Iran and Hezbollah and Lebanon and wants to further weaken both. Israel also doesn't want Trump to sign a deal that could limit its ability to defend itself. Now, Trump supports Israel's security, but is focused on ending what is a very unpopular war, reopening the Strait of Hormuz and easing rising prices, especially gas prices.
1: Despite their differences, do the two still need each other for some reason?
3: Yeah, very much so. I mean, Netanyahu continues to need U.S. military cooperation and diplomatic support on a bunch of fronts. He's also facing an election in the coming months, and his relationship to the U.S. is very crucial. Now, Trump has his own political considerations. Israel is still the U.S.'s closest security partner in the region, and despite some cooling by some factions, maintains a lot of support from much of his own party. And he needs Israel for one of his primary foreign policy objectives, and that's expanding the Abraham Accords, the agreement that normalized relations between Israel and several Arab countries.
1: That is White House correspondent Franco Ordonez. Franco, thank you.
3: Thank you, Michelle.
1: Authorities in France and Spain say wildfires that have been raging for nearly a week are mostly contained.
18: But another heat wave is underway, which will bring high temperatures and strong winds. So there are fears that could cause the fires to grow out of control again and cause new ones to ignite.
1: We're going to go now to NPR's Eleanor Beardsley in France. Eleanor, good morning.
6: Good morning, Michelle.
1: What is the damage so far where you are?
6: Well, the two biggest fires started last week, so they've been burning for a while, in the southwest region of France near the city of Bordeaux. They burned through about 100,000 acres, including forests, farmland, and villages. The The military's been mobilized, joining firefighters. About 5,000 people are now battling these blazes. The European Union has sent firefighting planes and helicopters to join the French Canadair planes. So those are the planes that scoop up water and dump it on the fires. And in France, more than 200,000 people, residents and vacationers, have been evacuated, about 100,000 in Spain.
1: Could you tell us a little bit more about what this area is like? Like, what are the conditions there?
6: Yeah, it's a wine-growing region around Bordeaux. It's on the coast with wide Atlantic beaches, good for surfing. But there are also vast pine forests. The forest of Les Landes is the largest man-made woodland in Western Europe. They began planting pine trees there in the 1700s to absorb the swampy soil. So the fuel is there, Michelle. Then there's the weather. It's one of the main causes for these fires. Heat waves have parched the country. I spoke with Munya Mustafawi. She's a climatologist and board member of the French Scientific Expert Group on Climate Change. She said all this was predicted. Of course, not the exact timing of the fires, but the conditions. She said at the rate Europe is warming faster than any other continent, models show that heat wave days will be multiplied by 5, which is exactly what is happening. Here she is.
19: These heat waves, they create drought conditions. It's exactly what we had currently in France. Like, we had three heat waves. We're only in July. You know, August has not even started.
6: And so now, Michelle, we're going into the fourth heat wave. And this is the perfect cocktail for these wildfires.
1: Eleanor, we've been hearing from French firefighters about the unpredictable nature of these fires. Why are they so hard to put out?
6: Yeah, firefighters say that these are aggressive, erratic. They're calling them monster zombie fires that change course, reignite themselves. They say they're helpless because all the firefighting rules seem the book is thrown out, you know. But what we're seeing is a phenomenon we've never seen in France before, though we've seen it in California. It's what are called firestorms or fire clouds, pyrocumulus clouds. And I spoke to Jean-Baptiste Philippi, who is a scientist with the French National Research Center. His specialty is fire weather forecasting. He said fire clouds form when an intense fire and a storm interact. He said there's an exchange of heat and energy in what he called a destructive feedback loop. Here he is.
7: Anytime you have a cloud that is forming, you have energy in the atmosphere. But the fact that the fire is there is making this energy available for the fire. So the interaction becomes strong.
6: You know, he says a column of gases, heat, and vertical winds forms, and it can reach 6 miles high. And you cannot put out such fires, just like you can't stop a storm. And he says this happened over the weekend with the Bordeaux fires. And there's no time to react in such a fire, so... You know, that's why they have already evacuated 200,000 people preemptively, you know, before it would become too late.
1: That is NPR's Eleanor Beardsley. Eleanor, thank you.
6: You're welcome, Michelle.
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11: 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Ann Hostler's here and Hannah Beltrone. I'm Michael Marsalek.
12: Good morning. Good morning, listeners. And, you know, last year at this time was a pretty Monumental moment for public media. 2 years of previously appropriated funding for public media and the Corporation for Public Broadcasting was rescinded by Congress. So what that means, and I'm sure many of you know, but what that means is that a previous Congress said, hey, yeah, let's fund public media. And then last year, that Congress decided to claw back those funds. So it's really, it's money that we were expecting to receive last October and this October that is no longer coming. Mm-hmm. And the support that we've felt from you all in the last year since that passage of the Rescission Act of 2025 has been incredible. It is so appreciative because you are making your voice heard for public broadcasting. You are standing up and saying, yes, this matters. And we're asking you to sustain this service as we move forward in this new mm-hmm. landscape of funding for public media. 89% of our revenue is now funded by listeners like you. 406-243-6400. 406-243-6400. We have an amazing challenge underway this morning that folks can take advantage of.
13: That's right. When we hear from 150 listeners, we will add $6,000 to our tally today, and that is through the end of Free Forms, which ends at 12:30. So we have a few hours to do it. We know we can. Thanks so much to Jeannie Gracie from Bozeman, who says hi, and
12: thanks, Jeannie.
13: And thanks to Mark Ferguson from Darby, and thanks to Amy Eddy from Kalispell, who says we love listening to Montana Public Radio on our way to work.
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13: Yeah.
12: Be like Marianne Dunwell from Helena, who says it's a real shame that federal funding was pulled, but it's heartening that people are recognizing the importance of fair reporting and local programming on Montana Public Radio. 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Democracy depends on you. 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And thank you so much.
11: Thanks so much. We've got Montana News coming up in just a few minutes as well. Thanks for joining us.
0: It's Morning Edition from NPR News. I'm Leila Faldin.
1: And I'm Michelle Martin. Good morning. U.S. industries used to pollute rivers so much that one of them, Ohio's Cuyahoga, caught fire at least a dozen times. Federal laws helped some rivers bounce back, but challenges remain. Harvest Public Media's Celia Yopes-Jepson reports.
2: The Spring River starts in the Missouri Ozarks, cuts through Kansas, and ends in Oklahoma. It flows through a former mining region that left behind millions of cubic yards of toxic waste and abandoned mines. Pittsburgh State University biologist James Whitney, standing in the water, says that's a problem.
10: After a rainstorm, it'll hit the tiles or it'll hit these underground mine shafts and just dissolve that stuff and wash it into the nearest creek or river.
2: Hurting wildlife.
10: The fish community was greatly reduced. There was basically no mussels at all.
2: And mussels are important because they feed many other animals and create coral reef-like habitats. Then change came after the 1970s and 80s brought a series of landmark bipartisan federal laws. The Clean Water Act, mining regulations, the Superfund law for major environmental cleanups. For the Spring River, it meant plugging mine shafts and dealing with waste piles.
10: Because of that, all those cleanup efforts, all that money spent at these EPA Superfund sites, there's less and less metals running off into the river every time it rains.
2: Mussels are rebounding. So are some species of fish. Other rivers across the country also started to rebound because of the new regulations on factory outflows and city sewage. For example, in two rivers in Chicago, there's been a decrease of certain manufacturing chemicals, fecal bacteria, and ammonia. Fish populations are recovering.
15: There's all these species that have come back.
2: Austin Happel is a research biologist at Chicago's Shedd Aquarium.
14: At a survey at one site in the 80s, they might have found three species. But now at that same site doing the same survey, 30 years later, they find 15 or 20 species.
2: In Texas, the Trinity River saw progress. In Indiana, the West Fork White River did too. And that's great news, says Scott Black, executive director of the Xerces Society for Invertebrate Conservation. But Black says it comes with caveats.
15: We've improved, but we haven't gotten to where we really should be.
2: In the science journal Global Change Biology, a 2022 study of rivers around the world found fewer than half of U.S. streams were in good condition based on fish and invertebrate populations. But Black says current federal laws have their limits. For example, the Clean Water Act does not regulate chemicals on farms.
15: Things like phosphorus and nitrogen that really mess up rivers, as well as pesticides, including insecticides that kill insects.
2: These get into rivers and cost utilities big bucks for drinking water treatment. Black also worries about the Trump administration's proposals to narrow protections for wetlands.
15: We are definitely seeing an erosion of efforts to keep our aquatic systems healthy.
2: He's also concerned that staff cuts at the Environmental Protection Agency could mean less oversight of pollution laws. In a statement, the EPA says it has the staff it needs to enforce and carry out the Clean Water Act and Superfund efforts. Back in Kansas, James Whitney says when rivers get cleaner, people can enjoy them without worrying.
10: Swimming, fishing in a nice clean river is a lot more fun than doing it in a river filled with metals.
2: To him, the progress made on the Spring River is proof that cleaning up and restoring rivers is possible. For NPR News, I'm Celia Yopis-Jepson in Pittsburgh, Kansas.
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24: Live from NPR News in Washington, I'm Dave Mattingly. Dr. Anthony Fauci is on Capitol Hill this morning, where he's declining to answer questions from a Senate committee about the origins of the COVID-19 pandemic.
25: Under the advice of my attorneys, I will invoke my right under the Fifth Amendment of the Constitution to refrain from answering your questions.
24: Fauci invoked his Fifth Amendment rights repeatedly when questioned by Committee Chairman Rand Paul of Kentucky. Paul has long clashed with Fauci publicly on the origins of the virus and whether it emerged from a lab leak in Wuhan, China. Fauci helped to lead the nation's response to the pandemic. In his opening statement, Fauci described Paul as having what he called an obvious obsession in calling for his prosecution. An attorney for Fauci was escorted from the hearing after being told repeatedly by Paul he was not recognized to address the committee. The Senate has advanced a sweeping sanctions bill on Russia more than 4 years after Moscow's full-scale invasion of Ukraine. It penalizes countries that continue to buy Russian oil, gas, and other exports.
26: This bill says to Vladimir Putin, your days of war are numbered. You are on the losing side. Better to come to the table now.
24: That's Democratic Senator Richard Blumenthal of Connecticut speaking yesterday. This is NPR News.
27: With Montana News, I'm AJ Williams. The Lewis and Clark Interpretive Center of Great Falls, a museum and national historic site that takes roughly 50,000 visitors each year through Lewis and Clark's journey across the American West, is restructuring and getting a makeover. previously managed by the Forest Service, the center's fundraising wing, the Lewis and Clark Foundation, is taking on an expanded role in management and operations. This shift is in response to staffing changes. This fall, the Lewis and Clark Interpretive Center is set to lose its entire staff of 3 Forest Service employees. 2 of the workers are retiring and 1 is resigned, according to Foundation Executive Director Callie Palladino. The foundation has stepped in to assume responsibility for ticketing, facility rentals, marketing, and more. Palladino says a Forest Service employee will be a part of the transition and that the agency will be getting an employee to staff the facility at a future unknown date. As a part of this transition, the center will close starting this October through April 1, 2027 for renovations that include updated galleries and exhibits. One day after learning the federal government's General Services Administration was moving ahead with its plans to dispose of the historic federal building and post office in Bozeman, the city says it wants to acquire the property. Bozeman officials say they're hoping to get it through the National Park Service's Historic Surplus Property Program, which allows local governments to obtain and preserve historic buildings previously used by the feds at no cost. In a statement, the city of Bozeman says it would be retained as a historic building and that the post office could be a tenant. I'm AJ Williams. This is Montana Public Radio.
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12: 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And also thanks to Holly and Josh Wolf from Great Falls. Thank you, Holly and Josh. Appreciate it.
13: 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Keep them coming. Thanks to Amber Steed from Kalispell, Richard and Diane Sine from Big Fork. Thank you so much. And as Michael said, I mean, there is no minimum. 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
0: It's Morning Edition from NPR News. I'm Leila Fadel.
1: And I'm Michelle Martin. Good morning. It's decision day for the Federal Reserve. Leaders at the central bank are weighing what to do about interest rates. Gas prices are back above $4 a gallon on average, but other prices show signs of cooling. NPR's Scott Horsley is here to tell us more about this. Morning, Scott.
5: Good morning, Michelle.
1: You know, the last time Fed policymakers met, they signaled their next change in interest rates might be up rather than down. So what's your sense of how likely is it that we'll get a rate increase today?
5: Well, it's certainly possible, but probably not the most likely outcome. A lot of forecasters think the Fed will just leave its benchmark rate unchanged today, as they've done at their last four meetings. Inflation is still higher than the Fed would like, but it doesn't seem to be getting worse at the moment. It did look a little dicey back in May when a wartime spike in gas prices pushed the annual inflation rate to its highest level in more than 3 years. Since then, gas prices have moderated a little bit. So Fed policymakers may feel like they have a little breathing room here. The new chairman of the Federal Reserve, Kevin Warsh, has been careful not to tip his hand on which way he thinks interest rates might go. But in testifying before the Senate Banking Committee earlier this month, Warsh did promise to get prices under control.
17: My colleagues and I recognize that high inflation has been an undue burden on American households and businesses. The members of our committee have no tolerance for persistently elevated inflation, and we share a resolute commitment to restore price stability.
5: Eventually, that could require the Fed to raise interest rates, but you know that's not what President Trump was hoping for when he appointed Warsh as Fed chair. Most forecasters are not predicting a rate hike today, but it is very possible we could see higher interest rates at the next Fed meeting in September.
1: What would high rates mean for the job market?
5: Higher rates tend to be a drag on the job market, while lower rates tend to boost hiring. We did see some real weakness in the job market last year, which is why the Fed cut rates three times in 2025. But for now, Warsh says the job market looks to be okay.
17: America's labor force appears to be broadly stable. Job creation has kept pace with the workforce. The unemployment rate low and has changed little, quite frankly, over the last year.
5: Employers are not adding a whole lot of jobs right now. But they're generally not cutting workers either. So if you already have a job, you're probably safe. If you're trying to get a foot in the door, you could be having a tough time of it.
1: Well, sure. Ask any recent college graduate. You know, that's the big story. But one of the things that's been propping up the economy and the stock market are the huge investments that tech companies are making in artificial intelligence. How does that fit into the Fed's calculations?
5: Kevin Warsh is generally bullish on the AI boom. Over time, he thinks it's going to help to make U.S. workers more productive. Right now, though, demand from all those new data centers popping up around the country is putting upward pressure on the price of some building materials and electronic components. And Warsh concedes there's a lot of anxiety that artificial intelligence could put people out of work.
17: In the near term, I think this investment is probably quite good for jobs as we're building out the infrastructure. And over the long term, my best guess is that this will improve the real wages and will help us on full employment. But between the short term and the long term, it can have a disruptive effect.
5: Since taking over at the Fed 2 months ago, Warsh has set up a number of task forces to make recommendations to him and his colleagues. One of those task forces is focused on artificial intelligence. The new Fed chairman says AI could be the most consequential change for the economy that he's witnessed in his lifetime.
1: That is NPR's Scott Horsley. Scott, thank you.
5: You're welcome.
0: Among Democrats, there's a heated debate between progressives and moderates over how to build a coalition that can win elections. A new report from a pair of California researchers argues the answer is about what matters most to working class voters. They shared their report exclusively with NPR senior political correspondent Tamara Keith.
6: The report's authors are, to put a label on it, college-educated coastal elites. And their intended audience is people who share their progressive politics. Their message? The Democratic Party would be making a huge mistake if it keeps catering to social justice warriors and fails to understand, respect, and appeal to working-class voters. Joan Williams, a law professor from San Francisco, is one of the authors.
7: I'm tired of losing. I want to build a sustained progressive coalition capable of delivering on progressive goals. And that's not what we have now, and that's not what we've had for decades.
6: The report is called The Left's Coalition Crisis, and it argues Democrats have lost support from working class voters of all races because the party's base is out of touch with working class priorities. Jared Abbott leads the Center for Working Class Politics and is the other author.
9: Until Democrats understand the importance of really respecting, listening to, and taking seriously the values of, you know, self-reliance, the values of patriotism and tradition and personal security, they're going to have a major messaging and a major electoral problem.
6: Abbott and Williams define working class as people without a four-year college degree, earning from $40,000 to $100,000 a year. Their top priorities are paychecks, prices, and personal safety. And there's a disconnect with college-educated liberals on issues like protecting LGBTQ rights and abortion access. Williams says the greatest divide is on resisting authoritarianism.
7: Resisting authoritarianism is the second highest priority for liberal college grads, but for workers, it's like 19 out of 20.
6: Defending democracy was a major theme of Vice President Kamala Harris's losing presidential campaign in 2024. Abbott says this issue doesn't win votes.
9: If we really care about stopping authoritarianism, if we really care about defending democracy, we have to stop talking about defending democracy in the way that we've been doing for the last too many years.
6: So what should Democrats be talking about? The economy. And not just in abstract terms like affordability. Wages are as important as costs, says Williams.
7: 10 out of 12 of workers' top priorities are economics. So if you want them to vote for you, talk about economics.
6: The researchers took issues that weren't top priorities for working class voters and poll tested new messages framed around working class values. And they were able to move opinion.
7: If you care passionately about climate change, and I do, the answer is to tie it to something working class folks do care about.
6: Creating jobs, addressing rising energy costs, countering China. Notably, Abbott says reframing most issues didn't drive down support from college-educated liberals.
9: In general, we found that there are no clear systematic trade-offs, that what's better messaging for the working class is typically better messaging for all voters.
6: But they warn this reframing only works if it comes from a genuine place of trying to reach across the class divide. Or it risks being seen as elites trying to manipulate non-elites. Tamara Keith, NPR News.

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1: Hi, I'm Brooke Gladstone, host of On the Media. 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
2: It does matter. 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Thank you. If you've already made a contribution this year, we're grateful. I'm Michael Marsalek. I'm your program director. Our development director, Hannah Beltrone, is here, and general manager, Ann Hostler. We're here at the microphones taking a couple of minutes this morning as we're in this special summer fundraiser, making up the second year the loss of federal funding. 406-243-6400-MTPR.org.
3: Yeah, loss of federal funding, indeed. Yeah. That happened last summer. In a lot of ways, it feels like it was a while ago. 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
5: And I'm Leila Fadel. Good morning. 70 million people across the South and Western U.S. are sweltering under a heat dome. It's the third major heat dome in this country in a month, and the year is on track to be one of the world's hottest ever recorded. NPR's Scott Newman reports on the health risks of prolonged exposure to high temperatures.
6: Researchers say this summer's extreme temperatures are likely due in part to climate change and El Nino. Mark Chouinard is a meteorologist at the National Weather Service. He says typically during the summer, the U.S. endures a few of these heat domes.
7: But, you know, each one of these has been pretty strong. Like, the strength has been pretty impressive. And so just the persistence and strength certainly seems anomalous.
6: The latest heat dome stretches from roughly New Mexico to North Carolina and will creep westward as the week goes on. And that's once again raised concerns about heat stroke. The early warning signs include dizziness, headache, nausea, and fatigue, says Douglas Cassa, CEO of the Corey Stringer Institute and a professor of kinesiology at the University of Connecticut.
8: The more extreme things, if you're around someone, they might exhibit like central nervous system dysfunction, things like confusion, combativeness, potentially loss of consciousness.
6: Naturally, prevention is key. That means lots of water or drinks with electrolytes and wearing light-colored, loose-fitting clothing. But if someone does fall ill to heat stroke, CASA would like people to remember a simple protocol.
8: It's cool first, transport second.
6: There's about a 30-minute window to treat someone with heat stroke for the best outcome. So that's before an ambulance arrives. The key is immediate immersion in cold water, CASA says. Ideally ice water, but a lake or stream can also work.
8: It's not just about surviving. It's also about surviving without long-term complications, having medical problems forever because you were not cooled aggressively on site.
6: Among those long-term complications is a greater likelihood of future heat stroke. Scott Newman, NPR News.
4: The Trump administration is launching work requirements for many Medicaid recipients, going further than what some conservative states asked for. In Montana, Catherine Houghton with our partner KFF Health News reports.
9: For decades, Medicaid has provided low-cost health coverage to people who otherwise can't afford it. Qualifying mainly depended on income. But by January, millions of people will have to prove they're working, volunteering, or going to school to keep Medicaid benefits.
10: We need to get people to try to work. It's a path to prosperity.
9: That's Dr. Mehmet Oz, who leads Medicaid, at a press conference this summer. Requiring Medicaid recipients to work has been a goal for many conservatives for years. The Trump administration has made it a priority. But the way that some states, like Montana, initially envisioned it, work requirements would never have applied to people who are homeless.
11: Sitting on the dock of the bay.
9: Taiwan Pugh, who loves to sing, has been homeless in Missoula, Montana for about the last year. He's 46 and typically

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0: 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I'm Michelle Martin.
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8: Lots of folks jumping in for this challenge this morning. 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I would like to thank Melanie Kuntz, a new donor. There's our new donor, Bell, from Great Falls. Thank you, Melanie. And also Judy Goudette Hastings from Stevensville, who says, public radio is essential and precious. It sustains our democracy. Also, thanks to Paul and Angela Trinnell from Missoula and Lisa Cordingly from Helena. Thank you so much.
9: Thanks to Barb and Ron Vizdak from Eureka, who says, thanks for the honest news and quality broadcasting. Thanks to Cindy Job from Kalispell and an anonymous donor from Columbia Falls as well. I love hearing folks from just across the listening area. 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
2: Live from NPR News in Washington, I'm Windsor Johnston. A Senate hearing on the government's response to the COVID-19 pandemic is continuing after Dr. Anthony Fauci invoked his Fifth Amendment right and refused to answer questions. Fauci has been subpoenaed to appear before the Senate Homeland Security and Governmental Affairs Committee. During the hearing, Committee Chairman Rand Paul ordered one of Fauci's attorneys removed from the room after a dispute over the proceedings.
10: This is the way Anthony Fauci wants to be remembered, for a lawyer not listening to the rules. That's the way you want to be remembered, and that's what you're going to do. You are not recognized, sir. Security, please remove him from the room.
2: The hearing is centering on the origins of COVID-19 and allegations that Fauci misled Congress about federally funded research. Fauci has repeatedly denied those accusations. Senator Paul says the committee will continue its investigation despite Fauci's refusal to answer questions. Ukrainian President Volodymyr Zelensky says he had a good meeting with President Trump at the White House yesterday. NPR's Greg Myrie reports Zelensky also received a warm welcome at his other stops in Washington.
11: Ukraine's President Zelensky appears to have repaired much of the damage stemming from a televised shouting match with President Trump last year. The leaders have now had two friendly meetings this month, and Trump has offered Ukraine a license to build its own Patriot air defense missiles. Immediately after the White House meeting, Zelensky visited executives from Lockheed Martin, the big defense company that makes Patriots and other high-end weapons Ukraine uses. The Ukrainian leader was also well-received by more than 60 U.S. senators from both parties. He watched from the gallery as lawmakers advanced a sanctions bill against Russia. Greg Myrie, NPR News, Kyiv.
2: FIFA says it's planning to sell stakes of the World Cup to private investors as a way to raise billions of dollars. NPR's Rafael Nam reports the announcement from soccer's world governing body is sparking sharp criticism.
12: It's a complicated plan. FIFA would create a separate company to oversee all commercial decisions for the men's and women's World Cup, as well as to other FIFA tournaments like the Club World Cup. And in this new venture, FIFA would partner with a firm called Thrive Eternal, run by Joshua Kushner, the brother of President Trump's son-in-law, Jared Kushner. Thrive's role would be to bring in new minority investors to this commercial venture, effectively selling a stake to the World Cup and other FIFA tournaments to others. UEFA, though, the body that governs European soccer, strongly opposes the plan, saying, quote, "None of us are the owners of football. It is not FIFA's to sell." Rafael Nam, NPR News.
2: This is NPR.
13: With Montana News, I'm AJ Williams. Montana's wildlife managers are proposing to cut wolf hunt quotas by half based on recent population estimates. Yellowstone Public Radio's Kayla DeRoche has more.
14: Montana Fish, Wildlife, and Parks published its annual wolf report in July, showing there could be closer to 700 wolves in Montana, 400 fewer wolves than estimated last year. Chief of Conservation Policy Quentin Kujula says to calculate the estimate, FWP trained the newer model on data from the last 5 years. The older model estimated populations based on data up to 2018.
15: Both models, as they stand side by side now in the department's presentation to the public, estimate a wolf population that's sustainable, that's healthy, that's above those recovery levels.
14: Environmental groups say the new estimate is evidence of flawed calculations, overcounting, and overhunting. They say the proposed quota still allows hunters to kill a third of the population. Clinton Nagel with the Gallatin Wildlife Association says that's bad for wolves.
16: I guess my point of view is the number of wolves in the state of Montana should be driven by the whole predator-prey dynamic itself. It should not be us as human beings to determine what that number is.
14: FWP is proposing to cut the quota to 250 wolves, half the quota proposed using the previous estimate. The agency is taking feedback on that proposal until August 12th. In Billings, I'm Kayla DeRoche.
13: A section of the Missouri River in Great Falls will be closed to the public starting Friday so crews can work on the Black Eagle Dam. Montana Fish, Wildlife, and Parks announced in a Monday news release that the Missouri River downstream of Broadwater Bay Boat Ramp to Black Eagle Dam will be closed to public use and access. Northwestern Energy is drawing down the river upstream of Black Eagle Dam so crews can complete upgrades to the dam's spillway project. The closure applies to all motorized and non-motorized watercrafts, including kayaks, canoes, rafts, and paddleboards. FWP reports the river will remain closed until the project is completed, and it is determined that the affected section of the Missouri is safe for public use. For more news, visit mtpr.org or the Montana Public Radio News Podcast. I'm AJ Williams. 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
7: 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More of Morning Edition ahead, more Montana news. I've got the Marketplace Morning Report still in queue. We've got another hour of our morning news coming your way. I'm Michael Marsalek here with Ann Hostler, and joining us now is Lauren Korn as well. Good morning.
8: Good morning. Good morning. And it's so wonderful to be with you listeners this morning. Thank you for all of the support already this morning. We are well on our way towards this amazing challenge we have on the table. A $6,000 bonus is just sitting there waiting for us now when we have, we just need 128 pledges in any amount through this morning to secure that bonus. So if you were someone that maybe donated for the first time last year in response to the federal funding cuts, now's a great time to renew that support. It takes all of us and our continual investment in this station for it to continue to thrive. It's so important that we hear from you. We recognize that times are tough. There's a lot of demands on your pocketbooks, but the most important thing is that you participate. Can a pledge of $20 work for your budget this morning? Amazing. Thank you so much. Maybe you can do $75. Maybe you can do $104. Whatever that amount is, it makes a big difference for this station, and it helps us secure the $6,000 bonus.
18: 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We are so grateful. We have many, many people to thank. I want to thank Brighton and Jim Steed out of Missoula. They say, pledging again to meet this challenge, we're returned Peace Corps volunteers, and we really appreciate the international news. That is something that we do here. Obviously, we've got local news, national news, international news. You have it all here on Montana Public Radio.
8: I'd like to thank Leah Gordon from Missoula. Also, thanks to James Davidson from Anaconda, who says this pledge is to honor Austin Amestoy. He's very grateful for 4 years of good morning greetings. And he says thank you to all of the staff at MTPR. Thank you, James. Also, thanks to an anonymous donor from Kalispell who says, I can't live without MTPR. And Eliza Wiley from Helena, who says, my dog, Red, loves to learn the morning's news each day. Thanks from Red. Thank you, Red.
18: Thank you. 406-243-6400 is the phone number to call. You can always go online to mtpr.org.
7: Thank you so much.
19: It's Morning Edition from NPR News. I'm Leila Fadel.
20: And I'm Michelle Martin. Good morning. The recent pause in fighting with Iran is over. Iran launched a surprise attack on U.S. forces in the Middle East just before 6 p.m. Eastern time. That, according to U.S. Central Command, all the missiles were intercepted.
19: Then American and Saudi forces said they attacked Iranian-backed militias in Iraq, a rare show of force by Saudi Arabia in this conflict. This all happened the same day President Trump met with Israeli Prime Minister Benjamin Netanyahu at the White House. Netanyahu wanted to use his meeting with Trump to repair their strained relationship.
20: NPR White House correspondent Franco Ordonez is here to tell us about that. Good morning, Franco.
21: Good morning, Michelle.
20: You know, at the beginning of the war, there really was no daylight between these two leaders. How far away from that point in the relationship are we now, 5 months later?
21: Yeah, I mean, I'd say pretty far. I mean, it was only a couple weeks ago that Trump was calling the prime minister crazy. And ahead of yesterday's meeting, Trump actually expressed some frustration with Netanyahu. You know, Fox News asked Trump about the Israelis presenting evidence with Iran rebuilding its military capabilities at Pickax Mountain.
22: I don't need Bibi to tell me that. Bibi's telling me that because he wants me to stay involved.
21: Yeah, Trump went on to say this as well.
22: Because of Space Force, we have the greatest cameras in the world focused on. We know exactly what's going on. But no, I heard Bibi announce that. I said, why don't you just tell it to me? Why do you have to announce it to the world?
21: You know, Michelle, I'll just add that Trump did not appear publicly with Netanyahu, which is notable. But Netanyahu did release a statement calling it an excellent meeting with shared goals.
20: That said, Franco, there have been periods of public disagreement before between these two. Is this different now?
21: Well, I mean, I think the stakes are different. I mean, the two sides launched a war together that Trump widely believed and told the public would be relatively quick and easy. I mean, it's now 5 months in and there's no end in sight. Michael O'Hanlon of the Brookings Institution told me that the relationship is very complicated tactically.
23: They're making a lot of decisions and disagreeing on a lot of decisions about when to strike what. And there's obviously the legacy of the last 6 months where President Trump despite his denials, may feel like he got dragged into this a little bit by a Netanyahu who was too optimistic about what we could accomplish.
21: Now, O'Hanlon says there's no fundamental rupture. They're still cooperative. But again, more complicated because neither side seems to know how to end the war. Israel has one theory and Trump has another.
20: And it seems clear that the two sides have different priorities. Like, what are those differences?
21: Yeah, Israel wants to keep fighting. Now, it argues it still faces major threats from Iran and Hezbollah and Lebanon and wants to further weaken both. Israel also doesn't want Trump to sign a deal that could limit its ability to defend itself. Now, Trump supports Israel's security, but is focused on ending what is a very unpopular war, reopening the Strait of Hormuz and easing rising prices, especially gas prices.
20: Despite their differences, do the two still need each other for some reason?
21: Yeah, very much so. I mean, Netanyahu continues to need U.S. military cooperation and diplomatic support on a bunch of fronts. He's also facing an election in the coming months, and his relationship to the U.S. is very crucial. Now, Trump has his own political considerations. Israel is still the U.S.'s closest security partner in the region, and despite some cooling by some factions, maintains a lot of support for much of his own party. And he needs Israel for one of his primary foreign policy objectives, and that's expanding the Abraham Accords, the agreement that normalized relations between Israel and several Arab countries.
20: That is White House correspondent Franco Ordonez. Franco, thank you.
21: Thank you, Michelle.
19: For more on the strained relationship between President Trump and Israeli Prime Minister Benjamin Netanyahu, we're joined by Daniel Levy. He has served as an Israeli peace negotiator and was a senior advisor in the government of Israeli Prime Minister Ehud Barak. He is now president of the U.S. Middle East Project. Good morning, Daniel, and welcome back to the program.
0: Thank you. Good morning, Leila.
19: Netanyahu called this meeting with Trump excellent, but we don't know much about what actually happened. The pair did not appear publicly together. There was no press allowed, no joint statement. What do you make of how muted the whole thing was?
0: Well, what we know is that after meeting seven times in the first 13 months face-to-face of the Trump second term, since they've been in this war together, 5 months, Netanyahu could not get a face-to-face meeting with the president. Senator Lindsey Graham passes, huge friend of Israel, Netanyahu. Netanyahu had to be at that funeral, and he had to guarantee he got the meeting. That would have looked either non-attendance or non-meeting in the context of an Israeli election would have been very bad for Netanyahu. So he gets this meeting. We know that the optics of this having looked like a war encouraged, delivered by Israel, fought for Israel, which hasn't gone well for the US. We knew that didn't look good for the president. The debate, the confrontation raging inside MAGA between Israel first and America first. And yet, Prime Minister Netanyahu will have gone into that room with trepidation, but with significant confidence that even though Trump can see me coming this time and knows what I'm trying to do, I'm still really good at it.
19: What do you think he was trying to do? To accomplish.
0: Just one sentence. Even if I can't get him to do my bidding immediately, maybe I sow the seeds for something 20, 30 days from now where I've got the massive escalation in that war that I want.
19: So what is it that Netanyahu came to accomplish in this meeting with Trump?
0: Leila, I think, first of all, he needs to send the domestic political signal about 90 days out from a hard election for Netanyahu. Things are good. I am still the guy who is uniquely placed in the U.S. to get them to do our bidding as Israel. He needs to send that signal. Primarily, right now, that boils down to another roll of the dice on the Iran escalation front. I'm sure Netanyahu still hopes that despite all the evidence to the contrary, he can get some kind of big bang state regime collapse. Can he pull America into going for that? He also wants to send other signals. Look, that despite everything you're being told, and it is unprecedented what's going on in the U.S. vis-a-vis Israel, what the polling tells us, what the positionality
19: in the sense
0: of both
19: that
0: parties.
19: There's a negative view of Israel among, according to the polling, among the majority of U.S. adults.
0: Exactly. So Netanyahu wants to send the message that although that is the case, look at what we still do. We still have carte blanche in Gaza, in Lebanon. There are these tiny pilot programs. There'd be an insult in any other setting except for U.S.-Israeli exceptionalism. I've got free rein to do what I want in the West Bank, at the Al-Aqsa compound in Jerusalem. Look, when they did a deal with Saudi Arabia on civil nuclear energy, they still try to insert normalization with Israel into the equation. So I still know, also with the International Criminal Court, how to get these guys to make American interests subservient to Israeli interests. He would have wanted to set up the next phase of that. We'll see how it plays out for him, but that's what he's been going for.
19: You know, right before the meeting, Trump had some critical words for Netanyahu, kind of saying, yeah, I heard he wants to try to keep the U.S. in this war. I mean, is a split coming between these two leaders?
0: Well, Netanyahu will at least hope that he can defer that until after the Israeli election, give himself a shot at still being in power. And let's acknowledge, Leila, that we are used to this frustrations expressed by American presidents. We had it with Biden. We'd have had it with other people. The question is, does that ever translate into a real shift in policy? The military support, the weaponry, the diplomatic, economic, political support that the US gives to Israel. We're not really seeing a shift in that. And the big one now is in the context of the Iran war. Netanyahu is saying, listen, if you do attrition, that's great. Do it without us. If you want to do escalation, we're in for that. You do it with us. But can he still get America to be in a place where it doesn't stop first and it continues to undermine its own interests globally by doing stuff for Israel?
19: Daniel Levy is the president of the U.S. Middle East Project. Thank you for your time and your insights.
0: Thank you, Leila.
20: Israeli Prime Minister Benjamin Netanyahu was one of several dignitaries from around the world at Senator Lindsey Graham's funeral yesterday. The South Carolina Republican died earlier this month from a heart condition at the age of 71. He was the son of pool hall owners and became one of the most influential voices in Congress. NPR's Barbara Sprunt reports on how Washington remembered him.
1: Graham was first elected to Congress in 1994, the year that ushered in a new generation of conservatives to the House. Yesterday, his remains were returned to the U.S. Capitol, where the South Carolina Republican worked for over 30 years. His casket was draped by a flag and carried inside by an armed forces body bearer team in recognition of his military service. Senate Majority Leader John Thune called Graham a towering figure who was friends with senators on both sides of the aisle.
3: There was no one who took his job more seriously than Lindsey Graham. But also no one was more capable of cracking up a room.
1: Later at the National Cathedral, lawmakers, family, and foreign leaders gathered to honor the statesman's life. Several of Graham's staff members served as honorary pallbearers. Netanyahu and Ukrainian President Volodymyr Zelensky were in attendance, a reminder of Graham's role in pushing an interventionist foreign policy approach. Graham's niece, Emily Boggs Roberts, described his close relationship with her mother, whom he raised after their parents' death.
5: When my mom called, he answered. It didn't matter if he was about to walk into a meeting with the president or another world leader.
1: In a tribute, President Trump expressed fondness for the man who had once had harsh words for him when the pair competed for the GOP presidential nomination in 2016. He recalled sharing Graham's personal cell phone number in a particularly heated moment with millions of people.
6: But it was Lindsey who had the last laugh, because while I blew up his phone for one day, we became great friends, and Lindsey did not stop calling me for the next 10 years. It was not easy.
1: Graham ended up becoming Trump's close confidant and policy advisor.
6: He was the first person to make you laugh and one of the last people that you've really ever wanted to fight.
1: Graham will be laid to rest in his home state of South Carolina today. Barbara Sprunt, NPR News, Washington.
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7: 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To pledge online. Lauren Korn is here. Ann Hostler. I'm Michael Marsalek. More Montana news headed your way in just a few minutes.
8: I want to give an update for folks. Now just 121 pledges to go to secure this $6,000 bonus.
18: We can do this, Montana.
8: We can do this. That's for sure. Thanks to folks like Nancy Oso from Hamilton. Thank you, Kathleen McAllister from Missoula. Keith and Carol Glaze, thank you so much from Clinton. And also thanks to Kim Thomas from Missoula, who says, come on, we got this.
18: We do got this. 406-243-6400 is the phone number to call to pledge your support for public radio this morning. During this challenge, mtpr.org is the website. I want to thank Mark Kerner out of West Glacier, who says Montana Public Radio is the best in the whole world. We agree, Mark. We agree. And thanks to an anonymous donor out of Hamilton who says, so appreciate your music, news, programs, and personalities to brighten our day. Thank you all. And thank you to that anonymous donor. Thank you to all of you who have already showed up this morning for us. We're doing so well during this challenge. Ann said 121 more pledges.
8: Yep. We just got another phone call, though, so it's going to be 120 here momentarily.
18: We'd love to hear that ring this early in the morning. Little wake me up. Love it. Yeah.
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18: 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I spoke with the TED Radio Hour host, Manoush Zomorodi. She has a book about moving your body. It's called Body Electric, and she's basically arguing that you need to, every half an hour, every hour, get up, move for 5 minutes. And wonderful book. I'm also talking to Alex Mayasi and Sarah Gonzalez from Planet Money and Scott Simon. He was talking about animals, his pets, and the other wonderful animals in his life. It was such a joy to talk to all of these NPR hosts. And that's, again, it's going to be a kind of a collaborative, or a, I don't know, a, what do you call
7: collage,
18: it? A collage. I love that. A collaged episode tomorrow night at 7 p.m.
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20: This is Morning Edition from NPR News. I'm Michelle Martin.
19: And I'm Leila Fadil. There are still a few primary elections left that will determine the final midterm matchups in the fall. If Democrats want to take control of the Senate, they need to flip four Republican seats. NPR's Mahum Javed reports on one path they could take.
2: President Trump's low approval rating and historic electoral success for the minority party in midterms is giving Democrats confidence that they have a chance to take the Senate. The Democratic Senatorial Campaign Committee made a $40 million commitment to its Win the Senate program this week. Republicans, though, insist they'll hold the majority, though they admit it could be narrow.
4: There is a path for Democrats to take back the Senate, but everything has to go right.
2: That's Jessica Taylor from the Cook Political Report.
4: At this juncture, just under 100 days out, Republicans are still the favorites to keep the Senate, but those odds could certainly decrease the closer we get to Election Day.
2: She says the most likely path for a Democratic majority Senate goes through Republican-held seats in North Carolina, Maine, Ohio, and Alaska. There's an open seat in North Carolina where Democrats nominated former Governor Roy Cooper, whose big name recognition makes this the likeliest seat to flip. In the Northeast, after Graham Platner dropped out, the main Democratic Party has nominated Troy Jackson to replace him.
9: We have a party to unite, we have a movement to build, and we have a senator to defeat. And together, we are going to win.
2: Jackson, the former state Senate president, is up against longtime Republican Senator Susan Collins. In Ohio, Democrats have former Senator Sherrod Brown, who has a history of overperforming his party in the state. He's up against Republican Senator John Husted, who was appointed to the seat in 2025. In Alaska, there was always a close race between the Republican Senator Dan Sullivan.
10: We know it's true. The lower 48 liberals don't give a damn about Alaska.
2: And former Democratic Congresswoman Mary Peltola. But it got even closer with the entry of a second Dan Sullivan. With Alaska's ranked choice primary system, even a few points for the wrong Dan Sullivan can change the race. Taylor from Cook Political Report does note that these four states are just one path for the Democrats.
4: Many of these races don't begin to fully engage until after Labor Day, so we certainly could see shifts.
2: Democrats are also targeting Iowa and Texas. Republicans, though, don't see either of those states as likely to flip. Maham Javed, NPR News.
20: 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Monsoon rains are helping, but it's been so dry for so long that they're having less impact than in previous years. 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

0: Live from NPR News in Washington, I'm Dave Mattingly. On Capitol Hill this morning, Dr. Anthony Fauci is facing questions from Republicans on a Senate committee about the origins of the COVID-19 pandemic. Fauci has repeatedly declined to answer, invoking his Fifth Amendment rights. In his opening statement, Fauci accused committee chairman Rand Paul of being obsessed with his prosecution. Paul has accused Fauci of misleading the public and Congress about the origins of the outbreak and whether it emerged from a lab leak in Wuhan, China. The Trump administration has announced a policy to prohibit what it calls dangerous gain-of-function research. Here's NPR's Jonathan Lambert.
1: Gain-of-function research involves altering an organism to give it new abilities. The approach has helped scientists better understand how viruses cause disease and has helped develop cancer treatments. But it can be risky. Administration officials, including Health Secretary Robert F. Kennedy Jr., have long said, without clear evidence, that such research likely caused the COVID-19 pandemic. There's already oversight of gain-of-function research in the U.S., but the Trump administration is going further. It's stopping funding for any research that has the risk of making a biological agent more dangerous. But critics of the policy argue that it's overly broad and could potentially hamper a large swath of basic biological research. Jonathan Lambert, NPR News.
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2: With Montana News, I'm AJ Williams. The Lewis and Clark Interpretive Center of Great Falls, a museum and national historic site that takes roughly 50,000 visitors each year through Lewis and Clark's journey across the American West, is restructuring and getting a makeover. Previously managed by the Forest Service, the center's fundraising wing, the Lewis and Clark Foundation, is taking on an expanded role in management and operations. This shift is in response to staffing changes. This fall, the Lewis and Clark Interpretive Center is set to lose its entire staff of 3 Forest Service employees. 2 of the workers are retiring and 1 is resigned, according to Foundation Executive Director Callie Palladino. The foundation has stepped in to assume responsibility for ticketing, facility rentals, marketing, and more. Palladino says a Forest Service employee will be a part of the transition and that the agency will be getting an employee to staff the facility at a future unknown date. As a part of this transition, the center will close starting this October through April 1st, 2027 for renovations that include updated galleries and exhibits. One day after learning the federal government's General Services Administration was moving ahead with its plans to dispose of the historic federal building and post office in Bozeman, the city says it wants to acquire the property. Bozeman officials say they're hoping to get it through the National Park Service's Historic Surplus Property Program, which allows local governments to obtain and preserve historic buildings previously used by the feds at no cost. In a statement, the city of Bozeman says it would be retained as a historic building and that the post office could be a tenant. I'm AJ Williams. This is Montana Public Radio.
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4: 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I'm Leila Fadel.
5: And I'm Michelle Martin. A federal program about nutrition education is supposed to disappear in a few weeks because of cuts from last year's Republican tax and spending bill. Although eating well is a focus of the Make America Healthy Again movement. NPR's Joe Hernandez reports.
6: Elines Olivares is standing inside Ray Food Market, a small corner store in West Philadelphia, hoping to chat with customers about nutrition.
7: So we teach people about fiber, what they can eat, what they should eat, let them have a little taste test of our oatmeal today.
6: Olivares is a nutrition educator with the Food Trust, a local nonprofit focused on food and nutrition security. And she's here as part of their Healthy Corner Store initiative, which aims to get more healthy food into convenience stores in lower income neighborhoods. She strikes up a conversation with customer Sharon Dudley.
8: Okay, y'all thought it would just be.
6: Dudley has been wondering if the honey wheat bread she likes is actually healthy.
8: I thought honey wheat was like, okay, they might not say nothing about the honey, but at least it's got wheat in it.
6: Olivares told her it was, in fact, flavored white bread, and after the conversation, Dudley said she planned to switch to whole wheat.
8: So I got to change my bread.
6: That program and many others across the U.S. are funded by an offshoot of SNAP, or the Supplemental Nutrition Assistance Program, called SNAP-Ed. The decision by the Trump administration to eliminate SNAP-Ed has confounded nutrition experts like Tashara Leek, a professor of nutritional sciences at Cornell University.
9: It doesn't make sense when we have an administration, the Make America Healthy Again efforts that are focused on decreasing consumption of ultra-processed foods and wanting to encourage people to eat more fruits and vegetables, to then get rid of the largest federally funded nutrition education program that helps to achieve those goals.
6: The White House did not provide specifics to NPR about how or whether eliminating this program aligned with the goals of the Make America Healthy Again agenda, but White House spokesperson Anna Kelly touted sweeping changes made to SNAP food benefits as a whole, including shifting more costs to states and expanding those subject to work requirements to include older people and parents of teenagers. Kelly said in a statement that the president was, quote, strengthening SNAP for the Americans who need it by ensuring these programs are sustainable for future generations. The Department of Agriculture, which oversees SNAP-Ed, said it would continue to provide nutrition education through other initiatives. SNAP-Ed critics have pointed to a 2019 government watchdog report that said the USDA wasn't effectively tracking the success of its nutrition programs. But people involved in SNAP-Ed say a reporting system set up recently was working well.
10: We had a very robust reporting mechanism.
6: Gina Crist oversaw SNAP-Ed in Delaware.
10: We had to gather the data, and then it was actually reported nationally.
6: An Association for SNAP-Ed Educators found that 40% of participants said they were eating more fruit and 34% ate more vegetables. Advocates say changes like this can produce future healthcare savings by lowering rates of food insecurity and obesity. Heidi Gorniak, vice president of programs at the Food Trust in Philadelphia, says the loss of the program comes at a difficult moment for many Americans.
11: We're at a time where food in general is becoming less affordable. There's SNAP cuts coming. Food insecurity is rising. And one of the goals of SNAP-Ed is to teach people how to shop and cook healthy on a budget.
6: SNAP-Ed providers with any remaining funding have to spend it by the end of September. Joe Hernandez, NPR News, Philadelphia.
5: 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I'm Michelle Martin.
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13: 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We've got more Morning Edition and Marketplace Morning Report coming up. Of course, Morning Classics at the top of the hour. 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
15: And many of you have already jumped in, although I haven't heard the phone ring in a couple minutes, so listeners, now's the time. 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
13: 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You get also weather information every morning here from MTPR. More of the same with the sunny conditions and hazy conditions everywhere. But here's some temps you can expect today. Missoula, Libby, Thompson Falls, 93. Kalispell and Whitefish, 85. Butte, Phillipsburg, Eureka, 89. Hamilton, Polson and Deer Lodge should see 91 today. Great Falls and Helena, 93. White Sulphur Springs, 90. Browning, 85. Bozeman, 91, and Dillon, 87. I was looking ahead. It's going to be clear a little bit, a reprieve from the smoke by Friday and Saturday, but really hot. I looked at a couple different temperatures. For example, Great Falls on Saturday, 106.
14: My goodness.
13: And on Sunday, 88. So
14: wow.
13: Cooling off pretty dramatically there, but really hot on Saturday. 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
4: 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I'm Leila Faldin.
5: And I'm Michelle Martin. Good morning. U.S. industries used to pollute rivers so much that one of them, Ohio's Cuyahoga, caught fire at least a dozen times. Federal laws helped some rivers bounce back, but challenges remain. Harvest Public Media's Celia Yopes-Jepson reports.
16: The Spring River starts in the Missouri Ozarks, cuts through Kansas, and ends in Oklahoma. It flows through a former mining region that left behind millions of cubic yards of toxic waste and abandoned mines. Pittsburgh State University biologist James Whitney, standing in the water, says that's a problem.
17: After a rainstorm, it'll hit the tiles or it'll hit these underground mine shafts and just dissolve that stuff and wash it into the nearest creek or river.
16: Hurting wildlife.
17: The fish community was greatly reduced. There was basically no mussels at all.
16: And mussels are important because they feed many other animals and create coral reef-like habitats. Then change came after the 1970s and 80s brought a series of landmark bipartisan federal laws. The Clean Water Act, mining regulations, the Superfund law for major environmental cleanups. For the Spring River, it meant plugging mine shafts and dealing with waste piles.
17: Because of that, all those cleanup efforts, all that money spent at these EPA Superfund sites, there's less and less metals running off into the river every time it rains.
16: Mussels are rebounding. So are some species of fish. Other rivers across the country also started to rebound because of the new regulations on factory outflows and city sewage. For example, in two rivers in Chicago, there's been a decrease of certain manufacturing chemicals, fecal bacteria, and ammonia. Fish populations are recovering.
18: There's all these species that have come back.
16: Austin Happel is a research biologist at Chicago's Shedd Aquarium.
18: At a survey at one site in the 80s, they might have found three species. But now at that same site doing the same survey, 30 years later, they find 15 or 20 species.
16: In Texas, the Trinity River saw progress. In Indiana, the West Fork White River did too. And that's great news, says Scott Black, executive director of the Xerces Society for Invertebrate Conservation. But Black says it comes with caveats.
19: We've improved, but we haven't gotten to where we really should be.
16: In the science journal Global Change Biology, a 2022 study of rivers around the world found fewer than half of U.S. streams were in good condition based on fish and invertebrate populations. But Black says current federal laws have their limits. For example, the Clean Water Act does not regulate chemicals on farms.
19: Things like phosphorus and nitrogen that really mess up rivers, as well as pesticides, including insecticides that kill insects.
16: These get into rivers and cost utilities big bucks for drinking water treatment. Black also worries about the Trump administration's proposals to narrow protections for wetlands.
19: We are definitely seeing an erosion of efforts to keep our aquatic systems healthy.
16: He's also concerned that staff cuts at the Environmental Protection Agency could mean less oversight of pollution laws. In a statement, the EPA says it has the staff it needs to enforce and carry out the Clean Water Act and Superfund efforts. Back in Kansas, James Whitney says, when rivers get cleaner, people can enjoy them without worrying.
17: Swimming, fishing in a nice clean river is a lot more fun than doing it in a river filled with metals.
16: To him, the progress made on the Spring River is proof that cleaning up and restoring rivers is possible. For NPR News, I'm Celia Yopis-Jepson in Pittsburgh, Kansas.
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13: 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A couple of folks standing by, ready right now to take your call as well at 406-243-6400, 243-6400. I'm Michael Marsalek. Three phones available. I'm Michael Marsalek. I'm here with Ann Hostler and Lauren Korn. We're going to the Marketplace Morning Report in just a moment. We'll have Susan Israel along with Morning Classics at the top of the hour. Morning, folks. You've been doing great. Keep it coming. We're counting every pledge on this way to a $6,000 bonus.
14: 106 pledges to go to secure that $6,000 bonus. So thank you, everyone who's responded this morning. I would like to thank Ryan Baim from Missoula, who says, you know, when I first moved to Missoula in 1994, I didn't understand why classical music was played for the morning wake-up program. Now, I don't miss it, and I even get up early on Sundays for Sunday Baroque. Keep up the great work.
15: Aww. I totally agree. When I don't hear classical music in the morning now, I'm like, something is off. Yeah. So I get it. Yeah. I understand now that we've kind of, we're your schedule.
14: We've created habit.
15: Exactly. We are your favorite routine, aren't we, Montana?
13: And think about how much you've learned from listening to public radio over the years about music and news and information. We are connected. I can't think about how many driveway moments I've had listening to some story or at the end of a story that Vicky's reading on the Pea Green Boat.
14: Or
13: just keeping me in my car.
14: Have you gotten, back in the day, the piano

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2: New ventures, but the news goes on, and he will always be a part of our community. 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
5: From Marketplace in Washington, I'm Kimberly Adams. Markets are down sharply and oil prices are up this morning after President Trump promised to hit back hard at Iran after the Iranian military launched ballistic missiles at U.S. targets today. So let's start with a quick check of the numbers. The Dow is down more than 816 points. That's about 1.6%. The S&P 500 is down 0.8%, and the Nasdaq is down 1%. Brent crude is up more than 7.2% at $90.15 a barrel. West Texas Intermediate crude is trading up 7.1% at $84.92 a barrel. This is all ahead of the Federal Reserve wrapping up its two-day meeting today, with an interest rate announcement coming from Chairman Kevin Warsh this afternoon. Marketplace's Nancy Marshall Genzer has more.
6: There are lots of questions swirling around this Fed meeting, like, will the war in the Middle East heat up again, causing another spike in oil prices? And what will the data we get later this week on things like inflation and GDP look like? Jerry Templeman is a former New York Fed economist, now with Mutual of America Capital Management. With all this uncertainty, he expects the Fed to leave rates unchanged this week. But he says the next meeting in September could be a different story, because there'll be a lot more data by then.
7: There's going to be two readings of inflation for both July and August in the CPI. There's going to be two readings of employment also for July and August.
6: Templeman says we could also have a better sense of the trajectory of the war by September. But even if we don't, he says the Fed can't ignore oil price shocks forever. Since energy goes into just about everything, higher oil prices could seep into the broader economy. I'm Nancy Marshall Genzer for Marketplace.
5: It's earnings season, and we're hearing from some companies in the consumer goods and grocery space today, but it's a nervous time for companies that rely on selling essentials. A recent analysis from Bain & Company shows consumers have been consistently pulling back on grocery spending for a year now. Marketplace's Christian Schwab has more.
8: It's no secret that a trip to the grocery store is more expensive than it was.

0: as a handful of years ago. 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
1: That $300 big stock up grocery trip in 2019 is now costing you $400.
0: It's a reason why consumers are pulling back on grocery spending, but it's not the only one. Gas prices are also up, and SNAP enrollment has fallen since the federal government changed benefit rules.
1: Put that all together, it just ends up with consumers that are feeling very stretched.
0: To save money, shoppers are focusing on essentials and switching to store brands. 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
2: 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They have to have the logistics network.
0: So stores have looked for other ways to earn, including collecting and selling customer data to brands or selling ad space.
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0: Gibbs says while margins on grocery items is around 2%, the margins on grocery ads is something like 50%. I'm Kristen Schwab for Marketplace.
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4: After the president's temporary tariffs expired last week, the Trump administration replaced them with a new round of import taxes levied country by country. Meanwhile, the administration is in the process of implementing even more new tariffs, arguing that China, the EU, and 14 other countries have an unfair trade advantage due to excess capacity in certain manufacturing sectors. Marketplace's Justin Ho has more on what that means.
5: A manufacturer's capacity refers to how much stuff it can potentially make at a given point in time.
6: So think about a steel plant. If prices were high and consumers wanted more steel or businesses wanted more steel, how much steel could that plant churn out?
5: Teresa Fort is an economics professor at Dartmouth. She says one reason why a company might have more capacity than it currently needs is if it thinks demand is going to go up.
6: You don't want to build all the plants assuming that demand will stay where it is. You want to try to figure out where is demand going to be in 3 years from now when my capacity comes online.
5: Manufacturers might have extra capacity if they consolidate into a bigger production facility. They also might want to just build in some wiggle room. But the Trump administration is arguing that various industries in other countries have excess capacity because of government policies. Katie Russ, an economics professor at UC Davis, says governments might subsidize an industry.
7: If you're subsidizing a firm so that it can constantly produce at high cost a product that it sells at very low cost, low enough to drive the firms and trading partners out of business, then one could see why people would feel that was problematic.
5: The Trump administration says it's found evidence of excess capacity in several countries based on their trade surpluses with the rest of the world. That includes Japan, Mexico, Norway, and other countries that export a lot of goods. But Teresa Fort at Dartmouth says having a trade surplus isn't necessarily a sign of anything nefarious.
6: The fact that Norway, let's say, exports a lot of salmon doesn't have anything to do with, you know, any kind of government subsidy that was unfair, right? It just has a comparative advantage in salmon because of where it is.
5: The Trump administration says another sign of unfair practices is if countries have unused capacity. But Rachel Brewster, a professor at Duke Law School, says having unused capacity could simply be a sign that sales are down because of an economic downturn, for instance.
8: It could also be that you produce seasonal items. Beach town restaurants aren't at full capacity year long. You know, they're only at full capacity in the summer.
5: Brewster says excess capacity isn't necessarily something that warrants a new tariff, since it could be evidence of all sorts of things.
8: It's possible then that the Court of International Trade might say this can support any finding. And if it supports any finding, then there's no true kind of demonstration of unfair actions.
5: But Brewster says in the past, courts have been pretty deferential to the administration over these kinds of investigations. So these tariffs could stick around. I'm Justin Ho for Marketplace.
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15: Stardate July 29th. Saturn feels like it has a big region of the early morning sky practically to itself right now. The giant planet climbs into good view after midnight and stands high in the south at first light. It looks like a bright golden star. You have to scan a long way in every direction to find another planet or star that rivals it. Saturn is traveling through Pisces, skimming along the border with Cetus. That region of the sky is well below the Milky Way, the hazy band of light that outlines the disk of the Milky Way galaxy. When we look at the Milky Way, we're looking into the most heavily populated part of the galaxy. So not only are there a lot more stars in and around that band, there are a lot more bright stars. At the same time, Saturn's location is a quarter of the way around the sky from the center of the galaxy, which is in Sagittarius. Again, that means we're looking into more thinly settled parts of the galaxy. It's like looking toward the suburbs of a major city instead of its busy downtown. There's just a lot less to see. Saturn is so far from the Sun that it takes the planet about 30 years to make one full circle against the starry background. So the planet will stay in this dimly settled region of the sky for a couple of years, making it especially easy to find as you look into the darkness. Tomorrow, bright mile markers for measuring the scale of the universe. Today's program was made possible by Mercer Caverns, in Calaveras County, in California's historic gold country. More information at mercercaverns.net. For the McDonald Observatory, I'm Billy Henry.
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0: 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Welcome to Morning Classics.
1: Good morning.
2: Good morning.
0: Good morning, Ann Hosler and Tom Cook.
1: I love that opening theme to Morning Classics. It's just how I always kind of do.
0: Yeah, Terry Conrad picked those many years ago. And there we still have them.
2: And there's just something homey, something warm about that, isn't it?
1: Familiar.
2: Familiar. That's the word.
1: Yeah.
0: And then every once in a while, one of our themes is programmed on Morning Classics.
1: Yes, and then I get really confused. What? Yeah.
2: Is the program over?
1: I think it's that Pavlovian response. I don't know. I'm not the scientist, but I think that's what we're responding to here. Well, I want to give folks an update. We have an amazing challenge this morning that lots of people have been jumping in. So now just 92 pledges to go to secure the $6,000 bonus this morning.
2: 92
1: okay. pledges. And that's pledges, Tom, in any amount makes a difference. So
2: really?
1: If you can pledge $25 this morning, amazing. Thank you so much. If you can pledge $250, great. If you can pledge $84, fabulous. Pick an amount, whatever it is, works for us, and you'll help us meet this bonus.
2: Wonderful. That's just great. And it's going well this morning. We're having a good morning here on Montana Public Radio. If you just tuned in, you figured out already that it's not the usual Susan Israel hosting Morning Classics, but a couple of folks on this side of the glass have sort of broken in.
1: She's stuck with us for the next hour.
2: I'm sorry, Susan. I apologize in advance for everything.
0: Yeah. we all do come together during these pledge drives.
2: Yes, and we do.
0: Fun for us, and we try to make it fun for you.
1: Yeah, and it's fun hearing from all the listeners. We have so many folks to thank. I'd like to thank Debbie Hendricks from Missoula, who says, I'm missing Austin already, but I wish him well in the future with his new ventures. Thank you, Debbie. Also, thanks to Quinn and Diana Lammers from Kalispell, who love the news and accurate reporting. I love all the programs. So frustrated that federal funding was cut. I love not listening to ads. Reporters are informative and relatable. 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
2: 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And also thank you to Renee Berglund and Dallas Sieber from Missoula. You know those folks?
0: I do.
2: Wonderful.
0: Thank you both.
2: Thank you. And last of all, an anonymous donor in Butte. We appreciate your support as well. Thank you.
0: Thank you, everyone from all over the state. We've had people from other states.
1: It's been great. And you know what? One of my favorite thing is, and you know, longtime listeners of the service will know this, but oftentimes when you call into the phone room, sometimes you talk to people you know. We had some family updates happening over a pledge call because it was like, oh, have you heard about cousin so-and-so? Can you tell me? I mean, that's just what a small community Montana is. And I think it's a testament to just how connected we all are as public radio listeners and supporters. You recognize names on the air. You say, oh, hey, that's my neighbor down the street there in Dillon, or that's so-and-so that I know. It's really wonderful, and I think it's a testament to just how publicly supported, how listener-supported the station is. So jump in right now with the pledge call, 406-243-6400. 92 pledges to go to secure the $6,000 bonus.
2: That's fabulous. 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
1: We've got four phones available.
2: Four phones available. Okay.
0: We'll be happy to take your call.
2: We will. Yeah. We wouldn't turn them down. 406-243-6400 on this. Is this Wednesday morning?
0: It is.
2: Of course.
0: Mm-hmm. And, you know, our pledge drive only goes till Friday morning at 9, so we have some work to do before then. But we know we can do it with your help.
2: Yes.
1: Yeah, we can do it. We're already doing it this morning. So let's just keep up the momentum, keep up the good vibes for public radio, as the kids say these days. I don't know. Actually,
0: what else do they say?
1: I think that's already a dated reference because I'm a geriatric millennial, so I don't have any idea. But
0: you think you're geriatric millennial.
1: 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Susan, you've got some music.
0: She's got some music. More thank yous.
2: A couple more thank yous, and then we'll let Susan do her thing. How about that? Todd and Nancy Cochran in Missoula. 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They think MTPR is all wonderful. And to Joe and Jamie Bartuska from Missoula, thank you so much for your support.
0: Thank you, everyone.
1: Thank you. What have you got for us this morning, Susan?
0: Music of Mozart to start us off. We have an old favorite.
2: Oh, an old favorite.
0: The first movement.
1: A familiar favorite.
0: Tom.
2: Okay, go ahead. I'll be quiet.
0: Would you like to know?
2: No.
0: The Symphony No. 40 in G minor, Kursaal 550. The first movement, the Berlin Philharmonic performing, Herbert von Karajan conducting. Here is some music of Mozart. Thank you all.
2: Thank you.

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1: And you can join us here by calling 243-6400, area code 406, or pledge online at mtpr.org. I'm Susan Israel. This is Wednesday of our summer pledge drive. And I'm here with Tom Cook and Ann Hosler. Good morning.
2: Good morning.
3: Good morning to you.
1: We're doing really well, and we also have a ways to go. We have a wonderful challenge this morning. We're counting pledges to reach a point where we can add a $6,000 bonus to our tally.
2: Correct. Now just 89 pledges to go to secure this bonus. We have so many folks jumping forward to say, yep, public radio is important to me. I'm going to step up with a contribution. Tom, who do you have to thank?
3: I have some thank yous to share. Betty Whitney of Missoula. Keep up the good work, she says.
2: That's
3: They're
2: a
3: trying.
2: Familiar name. That's Eric Whitney's mom.
3: I didn't know that.
2: Yeah. Well, she's been into volunteer before as well.
3: Well, I didn't know that. I'll learn something every day. That's why I came in this morning, to learn. And also Leslie Greer from, are you ready for this? Conway, New Hampshire.
1: All right. Ooh. Yeah.
3: A new donor. Ring-a-ding. There we go. Thank you. It turns out that MTPR is the same band, 90.1, as Maine Public Radio, and has most of the same programming out of Portland, which transmits to Conway Best. So thank you very much to Leslie Greer for that contribution. And also thank you to Doug and Marsha Oakland from Missoula. Wonderful service to the entire community, regardless of affiliation. Learn something new every single day. Don't
1: wonderful.
3: We all?
1: We sure
2: thank
1: do.
2: You, Doug
3: from
2: and
3: Marsha. From Montana
2: Marcia.
3: Public Radio, from NPR. You know, it's just a great place to listen to, and we're happy to have you listening this morning. Please call us at 406-243-6400.
2: Be one of the next 89 people to help us secure this bonus. You can be like Serena Brewer from Butte. Thank you. Reed and Kim Humphrey from Missoula. Also, thanks to Haskell Land Surveying in Whitefish for your contribution this morning. We sure appreciate it. 89 pledges to go to secure the $6,000 bonus. And this is, you know, the reason why we're here this week is because federal funding for public media was eliminated last year at this time. Uh-huh. Congress voted to claw back 2 years of previously appropriated funding.
3: Important.
2: That's funding that we were expecting to receive last October in 2025 and this October in 2026. Mm-hmm. And that funding is not coming anymore. So what that means is now 89% of the revenue that it takes to run Montana Public Radio every year comes from listeners like you, like me, like Tom, like Susan, like everybody that chips in to make the station possible. It is truly people-powered radio. That's what the public in public radio now means. Yeah. It's people like you,
3: more
2: listeners like you.
3: Mm-hmm.
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1: And we often, when we read comments during pledge drives, we hear so many people who listen across the spectrum of programs that we offer.
3: Uh-huh.
1: So we don't just say if you love morning classics. I heard somebody during the news saying they love Alan Setcher.
2: Yeah.
1: I mean, we're so broad.
2: It's the children's programming.
1: Yeah.
2: It's the podcast. It's, I mean, folk show, pick a program. And usually that laundry list of favorite programs is pretty long.
3: Yeah, it really is. And all kinds of programming. And I said this before, it's so fun to turn on MTPR without looking at your clock because you don't know what you're going to hear until you turn on the radio and, oh my gosh, it's that program or that program.
1: Good.
3: And it's such a great variety, such a richness that we offer in a very unique way, I think, at Montana Public Radio. 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You can go online if you don't want to talk to them. I can't imagine such a thing. But you can go online, mtpr.org. Do it now, please, right now.
2: And, Tom, you mentioned that this is a unique public radio station in the country. It is. Uh-huh. 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It's an incredible commitment to the eclectic nature of Montanans and the interest of Montanans. Mm-hmm. We reflect that in our program schedule. And this really is something special because of people like you, Susan, and Tom, and Vicki, and our news team, and our engineers, and everybody that works at the station. We are making Montana Public Radio for you Montanans, but it's by us Montanans
1: when
2: as well.
1: We mean it when we say hand-picked.
2: We really do.
1: Yeah.
2: 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Of course, it's the national favorites because those are important too. 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
3: That's right. 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
1: Music.
2: Talk about hand-picked. She's literally holding the CD right now.
1: This is a concerto for cello, two oboes, demure, strings, and basso continuo in D major by George Philip Telemann. Let's see, who's playing this? Martin Stadler, Luis Baumgart, Joris Teichmanis.
3: That'll teach you to get into that list.
1: Yeah, you know, it's another one of those. And those are the soloists. The group is La Stagione Frankfurt, Michael Snyder conducting. Yeah. So music by Telemann, and please give us a call, 406-243-6400, mtpr.org. Thank you all.
2: Thank you.

0: On my 7th birthday, my father gave me a classical guitar, and I loved it.
1: I was hooked on music.
2: That's how it all started for conductor Joanne Folletta. How did it start for you? Hi, I'm Performance Today host Valerie Kaler, asking you to remember that moment, that teacher, that piece that made you fall in love with music, and make that your reason for giving.
3: How about you, Tom? What was your favorite piece of music that made you be into classical music?
4: That's really a tough one. I don't think there was any one specific one.
3: Yeah, that's hard to pick.
4: But, you know, Sir Edward Elgar, his Enigma Variations, I've always been close to my heart.
3: Wonderful.
4: Yeah, that's great music. But there's so many great pieces of music.
3: Yeah, it's hard to pick. Yeah.
4: Isn't it? 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Alan R. Scott is here on Mondays,
5: and
4: it's sometimes William.
5: You and on I'm Thursday here. And Friday.
4: I sort of finish things out. They don't put me earlier in the week because they know, oh man, got to get this guy, you know, out the door. So, anyway, it's great to be here with
3: it's
4: you today.
3: It's great to be here, and I didn't introduce this break in the usual way. It's to say we're.
4: And who's this next to me?
3: Oh, I don't know who that is.
5: I don't know
3: our general manager, Ann Hostler, is
4: boss.
3: Here with us.
4: The boss.
3: The big cheese.
4: That's
3: and
4: right.
5: I do like cheese.
3: Yeah.
5: I'm from Minnesota. I do love cheese, so that's a given.
3: And so this is our summer pledge drive.
4: Yes.
3: We have $375,000 to raise by Friday morning at 9.
4: Uh-huh.
3: And we're getting there. And today we have a challenge to help us get there.
4: Ooh,
5: we sure
4: us.
5: Do, yes. So we have a $6,000 bonus on the table. Now just 87 pledges to go to secure that bonus. And that can be pledges in any amount will help us get that bonus this morning. And you know what I just realized? We need to celebrate crossing over the $115,000 marker.
3: Yeah.
5: So let's do some celebrating.
3: We have phone answerers ready to take your calls.
5: We
3: would love to do some more celebrations.
5: And
4: yes.
5: We heard some little trilling of the phones back there when we opened the break. So keep those calls coming. Help us secure this $6,000 bonus.
4: Yes.
5: This goal that we're shooting for, this drive, the summer drive of $375,000, that is about what we were expecting to receive this October if federal funding was still here and if the Corporation for Public Broadcasting was still around.
4: But
5: it is not. Federal funding has been rescinded.
4: Mm-hmm.
5: The Corporation for Public Broadcasting dissolved as an entity. It no longer exists. So this is my best guesstimate of what we would have received this fall had federal funding still been in the picture. But it is not. It is up to all of us to support the station that we depend on right now. And we have this amazing donor from Missoula who is wanting to encourage listeners to go to the phones, go online, make the contribution. They are throwing $6,000 on the table to challenge you, which is incredible. We talk a lot in this pledge land that we live in that, you know, these kind of bonuses, boy, do I wish they came around in real life more often for
4: right.
5: us. But boy, they really don't.
3: No.
5: But they do happily in pledge land, and we want to take advantage of these moments. 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
4: So now to be clear, Ann, if somebody goes online or if somebody calls, all of that counts. Isn't that correct?
5: It does. So everything is time-stamped. When you go online, it's time-stamped. So we know that it was in this little challenge period this morning to meet this $6,000 bonus.
4: Uh-huh. Okay. So,
5: and then same, of course, with the phones here where the pledges are coming in instantly.
4: Okay, so let's get busy.
3: Let's get busy. And it's pledges in any amount.
4: Yeah.
3: Well, whatever you can do. I know it's sometimes hard to know if you're making a difference with just one pledge, but you are.
5: Yeah.
3: Everyone counts. Every single whole pledge counts.
5: A pledge of $238 would get us to the next $1,000 celebration marker. Maybe that's an amount that works for your budget. We recognize there are a lot of demands on pocketbooks right now, but the most important thing is that you participate in your local public radio station. So do jump in. Tom, you've got some folks that have stepped up and said, yep, count me in. I'm participating this morning.
4: I have some thank yous to Kelly Walsh in Dillon. Thank you so much. Oh, a new donor. We need the bell. Lovely. Music to my ears. Tim Wheeler from Arlee. Thanks for all that you do, says Tim. Thank you, Tim. An anonymous donor from Butte. MTPR's coverage of the Montana Folk Festival was splendid.
5: Thank you.
4: Thank you so much for your contribution. Sherry Lorand in Helena, we appreciate your support this morning. Christy Pilgrim in Missoula, thank you. She says, thank you so much for everything. We appreciate and value this station every day. Isn't that great?
3: It's wonderful.
4: I love to hear it.
3: We do present things like the Montana Folk Festival, live events whenever we can.
5: Yes.
3: And we know it's valuable to people. We're always... I know Michael Marsalek is always on the hunt for interesting and new and live things to bring you, like whenever StoryCorps comes around.
5: Yeah, or when even we have folks visiting our studios, musicians that are touring in the area, they'll come and do
4: a little
5: live session from Studio B, which is incredible. And again, that's a testament to you listeners, because you make that stuff possible. The Folk Fest, it's a huge undertaking to send engineers, hosts, and staff, the support staff needed to keep us on the air live from Butte for that many hours over that weekend. It's a big endeavor, and it's possible because of listener support. So,
4: and let's give a shout out to the people who are in the background here at Montana Public Radio, the development folks who do such an incredible job. We have a wonderful engineering staff, a wonderful IT staff, just production staff. We have wonderful people who do amazing work in the background that you don't hear about all that often.
5: Yeah.
4: So let's thank them for what they do with a pledge.
3: You know, I read the what's going back and forth on our messaging system on the engineering channel.
4: Uh-huh.
3: And boy, am I glad we have them, because I don't know what they're talking about.
4: Yeah, I don't.
3: Yeah.
4: But they're good.
3: But they're great.
4: Man.
3: They all know this stuff.
5: They keep us on the air. They keep everything operating smoothly. And that's, I think, you know, it's so easy as a listener to just think, oh, my gosh, the radio is just getting to my radio or my car or my computer on the stream. Like, it's just, there it is.
4: Uh-huh.
5: And really, it's so complicated. All of the wires and the computers and the systems that it takes to get that signal to you. It takes a whole team of folks. And we are so thrilled with such a great team here at Montana Public Radio. And that includes you, our listeners. You're a huge part of our team. So jump in right now. 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
3: Oh, we
4: Let's
3: can
4: go.
3: Do that.
4: We
3: Let's
4: can go,
3: totally
4: everybody.
3: Do it.
4: Yeah. Now's the time. Don't
3: Absolutely.
4: Put it off.
3: 406-243-6400. mtpr.org. Do you want to read a couple more?
5: I do. I would love to. I would love to thank Joanne Morrow from Nirada, Montana, who says, I'm so very grateful for the in-depth news. MTPR is my window on the world. Thank you for all your good work. Thank you, Joanne, for your support. Also, thanks to an anonymous donor from Whitefish. Thank you to Pam Walzer from Missoula.
3: Thanks, also,
5: to Kathy Bergmeyer of Missoula, who is here volunteering as well right now and says, love the station and everything about it. Wait, Don't Tell Me, Morning Classics, Pea Green Boat, and the news. Lots of great stories. So many reasons to give. Let us know yours when you make your contribution. 406-243-6400. We are so close to another $1,000 celebration. Make that call and help us. Make some joyful noise in addition to the beautiful music. Susan, what do we've got?
3: I'm in a moment. I'm going to play some music by Johann Strauss, but I also wanted to let people know this air quality update. And this is another service that's really important. Hamilton is currently experiencing air quality that is unhealthy for sensitive groups. So please be aware and be careful. The rest of our listening area, the air quality is moderate.
5: Okay.
3: So keep that in mind, and we'll keep bringing you those sorts of updates. But now we can dance to the Fledermaus Overture. I think you can. It might be kind of fast.
5: You got to get your toes tapping. We're ready. Stretch before you do this, folks.
4: Yeah,
5: we don't want any pulled muscles here while we're dancing.
4: We don't want to be blamed.
3: The St. Olaf Orchestra is performing this with Stephen Amundsen conducting the Die Fledermaus Overture by Johann Strauss. Thank you all.
5: Thank you.
4: Thank you.

0: After 60 plus years of composing and performing, I believe more than ever in the extraordinary power of music. In this day of fast information and communication, music nourishes our inner souls. As tensions between nations continue, music reaches beyond borders. Music connects me to people I don't even know. A conductor once told me that music had kept him off the streets and even out of jail. Music became a kind of survival phenomena for him and for me too. It is our drug of choice because it has given us the extraordinary, lasting inner experience that has even replaced all the things we associate with pleasure and excitement. Music is not just my most trusted friend. It makes me come alive, to show strength and passion and to feel useful. Music makes me feel like I'm doing something terribly important. I believe that with music, I can help to change the world around me, if just a little bit.
1: Wow.
2: Wow, wasn't that something?
1: That was Joan Tower, the composer, Joan Tower.
2: Thank you for identifying
1: amazing
2: her.
1: Words of wisdom.
2: And it was so soothing after that exhausting dancing.
3: I know. A little breathless dancing around the studio.
2: And you kept stepping on my foot, Anne.
3: Well, gosh. I was just, you know, I had to get the moves right.
2: Okay.
3: And, I don't know.
2: All right.
3: Are you a good dancer, Tom? I think
2: No. We
3: could take some lessons, both of us.
2: Yeah.
3: But thankfully, we didn't pull any hamstrings. We didn't wreck, you know.
2: That's right.
3: We're doing good.
2: But I haven't tried to stand up yet, so I don't know. We'll see. Anyway, welcome back.
1: Welcome back.
2: What are we doing?
1: Well, I'm Susan Israel here with Ann Hostler and Tom Cook.
2: Okay.
1: And this is Morning Classics for Wednesday. We're raising money. It's the middle-ish of our pledge drive, and I'm seeing...
3: A celebration
1: in our
3: future. For $116,000.
1: Wonderful. Thank you all. We love the sounds of a celebration, and we'd like to hear many more of them.
3: Yes, keep them coming, folks.
2: Mm.
1: And we have a special challenge going on this morning.
3: We do. I have an update on the number of pledges to go
2: to meet
3: this challenge.
1: Yes, an anonymous donor will add $6,000. And so how many more do we need to...
3: 83 pledges to go.
1: 83.
3: So,
1: okay. And we can do it. We have until 12:30.
3: Yeah.
1: And, you know, but we can do it. It just...
3: We got to, yeah, pick up the pace. We need that same energy that we heard in that last piece, the excitement to keep going. And we have some folks to thank.
1: Wonderful.
3: But here are the phone numbers. These are important. So write these down. Grab your phone out of your pocket, or maybe it's buried in the couch cushions, or it's buried under stacks of paper at your desk. We know that happens.
2: Yes.
3: Here is the number to call, 406-243-6400. 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
2: And we have live folks on the other end of the phone to answer. So it's not like you're going to call a machine or something like that.
3: Or a call center somewhere.
1: Yeah. Yeah.
3: You're talking to folks in the studio behind us.
2: They're right
1: Please
2: here.
1: Please listen
2: They're
1: to ready. Our menu as our menu options have changed.
2: Right. That's right. And they're all live.
1: Yeah.
2: They're right here. Everybody's right here. 243-6400, area 406, of course, mtpr.org. And I have some thank yous, if I may.
3: Absolutely.
2: Tom Vandewater. I like that, Tom. From Colton, New York.
1: Wonderful.
2: How about that?
1: Yeah.
2: Loves to dance with his granddaughter to morning freeforms. Well, we'll
1: Wonderful.
2: Give you some freeforms to dance to later on, so stay tuned for that. Also, thank you to one of our anonymous donors from Missoula, and thank you as well to Alana from Butte. Thank you for enriching our lives and adding beauty, joy, and knowledge to our days and nights.
3: Oh,
2: that says it all, doesn't it?
3: It kind of does. Such a lovely comment.
2: It really is, Alana. Thank you very much.
3: Oftentimes, I feel like you listeners say it better than we can.
1: How
3: important Montana Public Radio is to you. Mm-hmm. I would like to thank Jeff and Yvonne Gritzner from Florence.

0: And thank you both so much. They say we appreciate that you reflect the soul, humanity, and the beauty of Montana.
1: Oh. Talk about
0: another great
2: let's
0: comment.
2: Just go
1: come here and talk.
0: Yeah.
2: We'll just post those things.
0: Yeah. I'd like to thank Judy Molland from Missoula, who says, when I'm in my car, I love MTPR. I love listening to everything. It's the only thing I tune into when on the road.
2: Another one.
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2: And we're ready for you. 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
0: And thank you for that phone call in the back. I'd love to hear that joyful noise. 406-243-6400. I'd like to thank David Cummings from Kalispell, who says, I'm not going to stop supporting original, authentic reporting and programming. We won't let Montana Public Radio be silenced. Keep doing what you're doing. We're behind you. 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Thank you so much, David, for your support. Lots of folks have stepped forward in this last year to support us during the loss of federal funding, and it has been so heartwarming and so appreciated as we keep this going together for another year. We have been so fortunate in that we did not have to do any program cuts. We did not have to lay off any staff members. We have kept this going throughout this most tumultuous time here with the loss of federal funding because of our fabulous listeners like you. And now as the rough seas have kind of started to, you know, simmer down a little bit, obviously that loss of federal funding is going to have ripple effects throughout the next several years as it truly touched every aspect of the public media landscape. But now we're looking to the future, to what we can do to keep this service going strong. And we can do that with your help. You've helped us in the most, in our time of deepest need.
2: Yes.
0: You were here for us in the last year. We're asking you to sustain that support. Thank you so much from the bottom of our hearts for all that you've done. 406-243-6400. MTPR.org.
1: So I thought I would do some top of the hour business and then play some music. So I'll play the business.
0: Yeah, okay. Get the business out.
1: Do the business.
2: Get it out of the way.
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1: And we are back. 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And I'm going to play some music, give the phone number and the website, and then play some music of Vivaldi. So Ann Hustler is here with me. And
0: Vivaldi, so lovely.
1: 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This is a Vivaldi concerto for viola d'amore in D major. And Rachel Barton Pine is a wonderful violinist.
0: Yeah, lovely.
1: And viola d'amoreist, violist d'amore.
0: Okay.
1: And I'm going to play the concerto in D major. She's accompanied by the group Ars Antigua. Here is Music of Vivaldi. Thank you all.

0: Hey there, I'm Gus, your last Thursday of the month Freeform's host. You know, it makes sense that if Montana is the last best place, then there must be a last best radio station. And guess what? You're listening to it. From the Yak to Moneta, from Two Dot to Tarkio, Montana Public Radio is there like a soft Chinook wind, blowing in information and entertainment to accompany your long day at work or play. And just like that faithful dog sitting beside you in the truck, every once in a while you gotta feed it. Here's some friendly folks to tell you how.
1: 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I'm Susan Israel here on Morning Classics, here with two new bright faces.
2: Hi.
1: The faces of Hannah Beltrone and Lauren Korn. Good morning, ladies.
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2: Good morning. We'll try to bring as much brightness to this day as possible. It's probably a little smoky where you are, maybe a little warm. 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
3: Who has it better? 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
3: And many of you who were listening to Morning Edition this morning and the first part of Morning Classics have already donated, and to you we say an enormous thank you.
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3: You're right. 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
2: Thank
3: I just
2: you
3: heard the
2: for
3: phone.
2: Those calls.
3: Yeah.
2: Keep them coming. 406-243-6400. You come to Montana Public Radio. Probably during this time for your musical oasis in the day, your enlightenment, your calmness. Maybe this is like your focus work hours. We're sorry to interrupt your work hour. But while we're here, you know, 406-243-6400. But truly, this service is unlike anything that you're going to be getting anywhere else in Montana.
3: Absolutely. And we've been saying, you know, public radio is priceless. 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But there are true and real costs to what we do here at Montana Public Radio. You know, we have to buy and maintain all of the equipment that we use. We have a music library. We have, I don't know how many music hosts, but half of our programming is local. You know, we've got electric bills. 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
2: Yeah, you can get a playlist, you know, anywhere, but getting a connection is what we're offering you here. 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Our hosts are out at all of our music festivals. 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And that it does take so much thought and effort, but that's what makes it so different and important, because we get that less and less these days. So we hope that you agree. And
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1: And just to pivot to another part of the schedule, Lauren, you keep up on writers when you do the right question, always bringing us really interesting, thoughtful interviews with people, with authors.
3: Yeah, thanks.
1: And so I don't know what to ask you.
3: Yeah, I mean, you don't have to ask a question, but I'll just kind of piggyback and just say that there is a lot of work that goes on behind the scenes of a half an hour of radio, of an hour of radio, of each show, each mm-hmm. program that you listen to on Montana Public Radio. You are getting, as you were saying, Hannah, this wonderful personality on the mic, but you are also getting hours and hours of work, of preparation, and that takes money. It takes money. And listeners, I know you appreciate the wonderful music that Susan plays for you every Tuesday and Wednesday. And I know there are some bookish people out there that are listening to The Right Question. There are people who are listening to The Folk Show. All of these things, you are listening, and now it's the time for you to be a collaborative part of it.
2: Mm-hmm.
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4: Yeah. And we $468 will bring us to another celebration.
2: That's right.
4: And we have this challenge going on. And how many did you say we
2: had? 79, but I have heard the phone ring, so I'm sure have an update for you all here.
3: Yes. 75, 76, maybe?
2: Yeah, exactly. Do you have some music ready
4: for
2: us, Susan?
4: Yeah, why don't we hear, this is some music by Camille Saint-Saëns. It's the Dance Bacchanal from Samson and Delilah. And this is from a CD by the St. Olaf Orchestra, conducted by Stephen Amundsen. So the phone number, website...
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4: Thank you all.
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0: 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Lauren Korn and Hannah Beltrone are here with me. Good morning.
1: Good morning. And of course, we're here for a very specific reason, right? You're not used to hearing us on the air in summertime, but last year, Congress eliminated 2 years' worth of federal funding for public media, and that was previously appropriated funding. So we had built that into our budget. We were expecting it. We had been told we were going to get it, and then Congress rescinded that funding. So this is unexpected for us. 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
1: Yes.
2: Yeah. 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
0: And it's kind of a new chapter here, a new reality.
2: It does feel like that, yeah.
0: And and that's fine, and we're embracing it, and we're moving with it. And we just ask you to partner with us and, you know, take that hike with us into the new trail.
1: I feel like we're laying this foundation. We know that, you know, that we have a big challenge ahead of us, and thinking about the future and thinking about how we move on from here. But what this funding does for us right now in this moment, it gives us this runway, because we are working diligently behind the scenes to think about, you know, how are we expanding to new listeners, expanding new listening areas, diversifying our revenue sources. Us and the development team are thinking about that constantly. We got lots of stuff working. It just takes time to roll this stuff out. And of course, as I said, we had been expecting to receive this funding this year. So this is, we do want folks to know that we're working on this long-term future for Montana Public Radio right now. This is the foundation that you have helped us set to ensure that we can stay on this path and not have to, you know, cut staffing or not have to reduce programming. We do not want to change that 50% programming is locally produced. We don't want to change that number.
2: Right.
1: We want to keep bringing you, because we know it is so important and so unique and just a vital piece of what we bring. So again, 406-243-6400.
2: 74 more pledges to go to meet our challenge this morning. A $6,000 is going to be added to our tally. That is nothing to scoff at. There's not too many things in life where a bonus $6,000 is added to your account. So this would be a wonderful time for you, our listeners. Maybe you listen to Morning Classics every day. You have been listening to Morning Edition, and then Morning Classics gets you into your day, whether you're relaxing or working. I find Morning Classics to be one of my favorite shows, and I know that I'm not alone out there.
1: Yeah,
2: I know that I'm not alone. Jan Clenard out of Helena is a returning donor and says, you're the only station I listen to. And it is the essence us to have us here in Montana. I think I read that wrong, but we get the point. Thank you so much, Jan Clenard.
1: Thanks to Amy Heller from Stevensville, who says, keep up the great work. Hi to A.H., which I imagine is Ann Hostler.
2: Ann Hostler.
1: From the other A.H., Amy Heller. Appreciate those calls. And of course, it's such a great thing. You know, when you call in, you might talk to somebody you know. You might know someone here on the station. There might be, like, having that local connection to your local radio station that is bringing you just local sounds and local voices. This is what we do here at Montana Public Radio.
2: 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Mm-hmm. People were just chatting about their experiences here in Montana and with Montana Public Radio. 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
0: So we'll play some music now. This is a work by Johannes Brahms. We'll hear the fourth and last movement to the Brahms Concerto No. 2 in B-flat major for piano and orchestra, Opus 83, and it's a performance by pianist Emmanuel Ax with the Boston Symphony Orchestra, conducted by Bernard Haitink. 406-243-6400, mtpr.org, and please keep those calls coming so we can keep going with our success here. Thank you all.
2: Thank you.

0: The last movement of the Brahms Piano Concerto No. 2, pianist Emmanuel Ax, Bernard Haitink conducting the Boston Symphony Orchestra. Some wonderful music by one of the great composers here on Montana Public Radio. Good morning, Howard Kingston.
1: Good morning. How are you?
0: Good. Good to see you here, and you'll be here for Freeforms
1: as
0: well.
1: I will be here for part of Freeforms,
0: Part of Freeforms. And Hannah Beltrone, good to see you.
2: Good morning. Yes, it's a really good morning over here. We're underway with our summer pledge drive. We're underway with a challenge, and we have some celebrating to
0: do.
2: Oh, yes. In fact, because we've reached another milestone. We have reached $117,000. 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When we get 69 more donations, we unlock $6,000 this morning.
1: That's wonderful.
2: And we have another about 2-ish hours to do that. 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I'd like to thank Sharon Bloker, who says, I love the news, political shows, and firmly believe in public radio.
0: Thank you,
2: Sharon. And thanks to Lori and Mike Davis from Kalispell, who say they like the news hours and enjoy many different programs. And thanks to Alan and Mary Ruby from Kalispell, who are pledging on behalf of the Ceres Bakery Old Man Coffee Group.
0: Wonderful.
2: Thank you.
1: I'd like to thank our very own Suzanne Grist.
0: Yes,
1: and
0: Suzanne.
1: She says she's fighting the urge to procrastinate by donating now. Anyone want to join
0: That's great. That's a great way to look at it. Yeah.
2: Suzanne, thanks Suzanne, for that little push.
1: I'd like to thank Maggie Doherty and Cole Schneider from Kalispell. They're returning donors, and they say MTPR is vital. Thank you for your work. Well, thank you for your donation. We really appreciate it. Let's see. Mary Bashett Brannan is a returning donor from Missoula, and she says, keep up the good work. Your coverage of news is more important than ever. Thank you.
2: 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It gets us closer to our overall fundraising goal. It keeps the radio you love on the air. And we'd love to hear from you this morning. 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
2: Yeah, we've heard from a lot of folks from out of state, which has been great to hear. And folks that are saying that they spend their summers here, they're road tripping, they're seeing their families, they're, you know, enjoying this wonderful, wonderful state and the best during the best time of year. And this is providing a soundtrack to your trips, to your time. And if that's you, give us a call. Tell us where you're from. Tell us what you're doing here. We'd love to hear it. 406-243-6400.
0: And we love to connect not only Montanans, but people from all other places. Maybe you listen on streaming. Mm-hmm. We have music, storytelling, literature, and lots of great live programs. Something for everyone, really.
1: Yeah, and it's a potpourri.
0: It's a potpourri, and it takes money to keep it going. And it's a very thoughtful goal.
2: I know 50% of what we produce is locally produced by Montanans for Montanans. So that's expensive. That takes a lot of resources. It takes time. It takes, as Howard knows and Susan know very, very well, you know the amount of time that you put towards making a playlist, towards creating these programs, towards creating music programming that just is meant to be something different. It's not like, you know, going on Spotify. It's not like going on the commercial radio. It's different.
1: As far as I know, neither Susan nor I are AI.
0: No, I don't think so. But you never know.
1: You can't tell these days.
2: Nope, I can confirm. They're humans. They're standing in front of me. You're holding a CD, Susan. Are you preparing?
0: I am. We just have 16, 17 more minutes, and then we'll go to NPR News, and then we'll have Freeforms. And I'm just looking at music that will be the perfect thing to lead us into those next programs.
2: Okay, sweet.
0: And so why don't I do that? Here is another concerto movement. This is the third movement of the cello concerto by Robert Schumann. Jean-Guyen Queyras performing with the Freiburg Baroque Orchestra, Pablo Heras Casado conducting music of Schumann to pledge by. How about the phone number and website?
1: 406-243-6400 or mtpr.org. And thank you.
0: Thank you.

0: the Cello Concerto by Robert Schumann. That was the last movement. Freiburg Baroque Orchestra performing with Pablo Heras Casado conducting and the cellist of Jean Guillen Queiroz. We're in our final minutes of Morning Classics for this Wednesday morning. I'm joined by Hannah Beltrone and Howard Kingston. Good to be with you both this morning.
1: You too.
2: Yes, good morning.
0: And we have just a few minutes, and then we'll have news from NPR, an update, and then free forms. Just
1: yeah.
2: Looking forward to it.
1: I'd like to thank a couple of folks. Kristen Solberg from Missoula is a returning donor, and she's also responding to our challenge this morning. Also, Lee Harrison from Helena is a returning donor. Thank you so much.
2: Thanks to William Buells from Great Falls, and thanks to Pam Willison from Kalispell. Like you said, Howard, those folks are responding to it, this great challenge that we have this morning. When we get just 64 more pledges, we will add $6,000 to our tally. 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Let's keep those numbers rolling. Keep the countdown going. We are just about a little over $200 from our next celebration.
0: We'd love to do that.
2: Soon. 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So again, 406-243-6400. 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
0: And just think about the last time you had a driveway moment or a song you love, like one of the hosts plays, it's like, oh, I love that song. Mm-hmm. I haven't heard that in so long. Mm-hmm. Or just a wonderful story, something on the pea green boat.
2: Yeah.
1: Right.
2: Yeah, there's so many of those moments. We hear so frequently from folks that they just talk about how important it is, how much we're building.

0: built into their everyday routines, and then maybe you're driving to work and you're hearing this important story and you're just like, oh wait, I gotta hear the rest of this. 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
1: And just in the next 15 minutes, you're going to get three different specialities of Montana Public Radio. You've got morning classics curated by our very own Alan R. Scott in out of Helena. And then we have the news from NPR. And then we have Free Phones, which is today is Lauren Cohn. And she's been she's picked the songs herself, just as I do, just as Susan does when she does Free Phones. It's a wonderful thing that we have on Montana Public Radio. It's unique, and it's all-encompassing.
0: Truly. Yeah. And I'll give a little sneak peek to say, I think Lauren Cohn even coordinated her outfit a little bit to this Freeforms today. So, sneak peek. Well, I'm not going to give up what it is. I'll let her announce that. But we know you can't see us, but we're thinking a lot about this. There's a lot of thought and effort and time that's going into this.
2: I think we may have a celebration.
0: We have a celebration, okay, if our folks can get ready, for $118,000. I'm sure that means we'll have an update on our countdown for you all here very soon. 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
1: Right. 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
0: All okay. 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
2: Thank you all.
0: Thank you.

0: And good morning, Montana. I'm Lauren Korn. You're listening to Freeforms on Montana Public Radio. This is also Wednesday, July 29th. It's midweek on our summer, four-hour summer pledge drive. Again, I'm Lauren Korn. I'm sitting across the glass from Howard Kingston. Hi, Howard.
1: Hello.
0: And from Brian Ramirez. Hi, Brian.
2: Hi, Lauren.
0: Oh, I have your faders up kind of low, actually. Yeah, say hello again, you two.
1: Hello again, you two.
0: Thank you. It's good to see you guys. It's always good to be on the mic with you too during our pledge drives. How have you been?
1: Good.
2: Just fabulous.
0: Brian, you're wearing a Winona Judd t-shirt.
2: And you are, look at your shirt.
0: Who am I wearing?
2: Shania Twain.
0: Howard, these two shirts are going to give you a little bit of a tip about what I'm going to be playing today.
1: Country music?
0: Ooh. Yeah. You got it.
2: I know. I asked Howard, I'm like, you know what's happening? He's like, nope. I'm like, oh, you just wait. Oh.
0: Just you wait, Howard.
1: Okay. I'm waiting. I like me some country now and again.
0: Oh, Howard, that twang, it's going to come in handy.
2: That's right. When we get a little boot scootin' boogie.
0: Well, you know what? Let's start with some music. We'll be right back. 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And I don't know how many pledges we need.
1: We need 60.
2: 60 more to go.
0: We can do that. And I hope the soundtrack that I've planned for you will be some, you know, good music to pledge to.
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0: All right. Let's get to it.
2: Let's do this. Right, come on now. Stuff.

0: And good morning, Montana. You are listening to Free Forms on Montana Public Radio. I'm Lauren Korn. Across the glass, still with Brian Ramirez and Howard Kingston. Hello, you two.
1: Hello. Well, that was a dust up.
0: That was a dust up. We are having a... You guys are much better at the twang. We are having a 90s country morning.
2: It's fun.
0: It's fun.
2: Gosh darn it.
0: It's been so much fun.
1: Whose bed have your boots been under?
0: That's Shania Twain. Yes. No. Brian, you and I saw Shania Twain not too long ago.
1: Yes, we did. Like a year ago.
0: Yeah. Has it been a year?
2: No, I don't think it's that long.
1: It's like 4th of July week. Yeah, it's been a year.
2: Is it
1: really?
0: Yeah. Well,
1: July 3rd.
0: Wow.
1: 2025 Washington Grizzly Stadium.
0: You know your concert dates. It was a great performance.
1: Amazing.
0: And we just heard Whose Bed Have Your Boots Been Under. That's a 1995 track. Before that, Boot Scootin' Boogie.
1: That's right.
0: Boot Scootin' Boogie by Brooks and Dunn from 91.
1: Is it Kicks Brooks and Ronnie Dunn? Is that
0: you
1: right?
0: You got it. Yeah. Whoa. You know your 90s country artist, Brian.
1: I'm learning. You know what? I'm learning. Okay.
0: You are learning. And listeners, you're going to be learning today, or hopefully you know the artist that I'm going to be playing today. The instrumental that you're hearing is Kenny Chesney. She thinks my tractor's sexy. So we're not going to be hearing that one with vocals, but you are listening to it right now. That one's from 1999.
2: Wow.
0: Yeah.
1: I heard that song last night and I Shazammed it. I'm like, so good.
0: And last night, Winona Judd played the Kettle House Amphitheater.
1: Amazing.
0: And you'll hear from Winona here, I don't know, in a little bit.
1: Can't wait.
0: She's definitely on this playlist.
1: Cannot wait.
0: Listeners.
2: Did you go?
0: Oh,
2: did
0: yeah.
2: You go to Winona?
0: Look at that T-shirt, Howard.
2: Oh, you went. Okay. Raised on Radio.
1: Right here. Look
0: Winona,
1: at this.
0: Winona, Raised on Radio Tour.
1: 2026.
0: And you had a good time, right?
1: She's amazing. She was amazing.
0: Yeah.
1: She's so good.
0: Yeah.
1: 406-243-6400 or mtpr.org to pledge. And we are in the middle of a...
2: $6,000 challenge.
1: Yeah. We're at 50. We need 58 more pledges to go.
2: Oh, 58. Come on.
0: Okay. Montana. Well, I know we have some 90s country folks out there. Now is the time
1: yes.
0: to pledge your support for Montana Public Radio. Where can you go from morning classic, classical music?
2: Yeah.
0: To Brooks and Dunn in a course of 10 minutes.
1: It's impossible.
0: It's impossible, except
2: right
0: on
2: here.
0: Montana Public
2: That's
0: Radio.
2: Right. Don't touch that dial.
0: Don't touch that dial. 406. Oh, you got it, Brian. You have
1: you
0: got
1: to call in at 406-243-6400 or mtpr.org.
0: Did you guys, you both were alive in the 90s. I was barely,
1: barely.
0: Alive in the 90s. barely. Okay.
1: I was floating.
0: Were you ever... Country fans?
2: No.
0: No.
1: I was like, you know, the Waylon Willie stuff.
0: Like okay,
1: the,
0: so like older?
1: 60s, 70s. Yeah,
0: yeah. Like older
2: I'm
0: country?
2: English.
0: Yeah, and you're English.
1: The English fella next to me doesn't know about country music.
2: Oh,
0: but
2: I like
0: dang, does he have a twang.
1: That's right.
3: It's rat.
1: There's plenty of time to learn. But yeah, I mean, you know, I was really into Waylon and all that stuff. And then I would hear a Shania song. I'd be like,
0: dang, girl.
1: Yeah, it was good.
0: Well, I was alive in all of the 90s, and I was coming up on country music. And I feel like now when someone asks me, like, are you a country fan? I'm like, the older stuff. But then putting this playlist together,
1: yeah,
0: I think I'm a country fan.
1: Yeah, I think you're back on board.
0: I'm a country fan.
1: Incredible.
0: Yeah. Brian, what are the numbers and the letters that our listeners need to know about?
1: It's 406-243-6400 or mtpr.org.
2: We have telephone operators standing or actually sitting by, and we would love you to ring those numbers and give us a call. 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They say we like public radio a lot. Sorry, not having Austin on anymore. Well. He will probably come back at some point and do a show. He threatened that the other day.
0: I think he might come back for some music shows. And folks, you might hear him on the volunteer end of things during our next pledge drive.
2: Right.
0: In that case,
1: Ooh.
0: Like, lucky you. He's
1: That's
0: still
1: right.
0: a part of our MTPR community.
1: And I want to thank Susan Heinemann from Missoula and Charles Belsom. from Missoula, Montana.
0: All right. Thank you so much to all of you who have pledged your support today, especially during this challenge. 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And Brian, what's that number again?
1: The number is 406-243-6400, mtpr.org. We have 58 pledges to go.
0: Okay. Well,
2: we have another couple of $100 to the next celebration.
1: We're so close.
0: Well, here on Montana Public Radio, I feel like we're celebrating arts and cultural programming, the news every day. Yep. So, yeah, a couple $100 and we can celebrate and you can hear the slide whistles and the maracas. but in the meantime, we're going to go back to some 90s country.
1: What do we got?
3: Well, hard diggity.
0: How do you feel about Mr. Garth Brooks?
1: Ooh, Mr. Garth Brooks. 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
2: Thank you.
0: Oh, thank you.

0: This has been so much fun.
1: Yeah.
2: This has been crazy fun.
0: We've got a lot of dancing happening on this side of things, listeners. You're tuned into Freeforms on Montana Public Radio. It's 90s Country Wednesday, apparently. That's what I'm playing for you.
1: Good.
2: There's Taco Tuesday, and then there's Wednesday 90s country.
0: Wang Wednesday? I don't know. Yeah, I don't know. Right now, you're listening to an instrumental of Wild One by Faith Hill. That's a 93 track.
1: Ooh.
0: Before that, Alan Jackson, Little Bitty. I grew up on Alan Jackson. I feel like I was a little third grader, second grader, just loving Alan Jackson, which is a little weird. But
2: you
0: know
2: all
0: what?
2: The words.
0: All
2: it's
0: the
2: amazing.
0: Words. Yeah.
2: Amazing.
0: And before that, a classic country song, classic Garth Brooks, right?
2: That's right.
0: Well, 90s country, anyway. Friends in Low Places from 1990.
2: Whoa, really? Okay.
0: Yeah, very beginning of the decade.
2: Okay.
1: Wow.
0: Yeah.
2: That was probably the beginning of his career.
0: Oh, I'm sure. Yeah.
2: Doggone.
0: Yeah.
2: I'll have to look that up.
0: He actually didn't record that song first. Someone else recorded it first, and then he made it.
2: Ooh,
0: made it famous.
1: Was it his song?
0: I think it was his song. I could be wrong about that, but I if I'm remembering correctly, yeah. Listeners, we are in the middle of our summer fundraiser. 406-243-6400 is our phone number. 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
2: That's right.
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1: Yeah, by 12:30,
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1: Hey, join these wonderful folks who've already pledged. Joan and Mike Hayes from Missoula are returning donors who say thank you for everything you do. 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Joan and Mike Hayes from Missoula are returning donors. Thank you. Cindy E. and Tommy L. Roberts from Kalispell. We depend on the news programming and enjoy the music. Well, thank you so much.
2: And I would love to thank Sharon Hagen from Helena and John Wardlaw from Las Vegas, Nevada.
1: All right.
2: What do you know?
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2: online,
0: huh?
2: Yeah. And I'd like to thank Carla Homestead from Stevensville, Montana. Beautiful music from
1: Steve-a.
2: A beautiful state.
1: Steve-a.
2: She says, beautiful music from a beautiful station. We are so fortunate to have you in our midst. Here's to continued success to one of the most responsive and inspiring radio stations on the planet.
0: I love that. Responsive?
2: Yeah,
0: that's
2: amazing.
0: We'll have to add that word to our mission and our pitches here.
2: No kidding.
0: Yeah, we do. We are paying attention to you, our listeners. Tell us what you're loving, what we need work on, that is something that we're doing here every day.
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2: Or you can put a quarter in one of them payphones.
1: Oh, yeah.
0: One of those payphones? 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
2: or dime.
0: You two.
2: Oh, there's got to be a payphone in this country somewhere.
0: Oh, I'm sure they do somewhere.
2: We got phones ringing. Thank you so much for calling.
1: Yeah, we'd like to hear the phones ringing.
0: What's your saying, Brian? Bring the ring.
2: When you call in and you're a new donor, I get to ring the bell.
1: Oh, that's
0: ring
1: rad.
0: The bell. And we're hearing ringing in the background.
2: That's right, yeah. We appreciate it so much.
0: Such a joy. It's a joy to hear music like that.
2: That's right. 406-243-6400 or mtpr.org.
1: We just need a few more bucks to do a celebration, so pushes over the next $1,000 limit, and we'd be happy to do all kinds of gyrations and make noises for you.
0: Absolutely. And how many more pledges until we reach our $6,000 challenge?
2: We're at the 57 mark right now.
0: 57,
2: yeah,
0: okay.
2: We need 57 more to go.
0: And I'm getting some like cool charades from our development director.
1: Oh,
0: I think we might be celebrating
1: 119.
2: Ooh, I heard 119,000.
0: I think everyone heard that.
2: Okay.
0: Yes.
2: Thank you
0: for celebrating with us, Montana. And that's what these pledge drives are. We're celebrating public radio.
1: Yeah.
0: twice, or in this case, three times a year. And we're so happy to have you celebrating along with us. 406-243-6400 is our phone number. 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I'm kind of itching to get back to more country.
2: I'm am too. Come on, let's do this.
0: All right, let's do it.
2: Let's celebrate good music.
0: 406-243-6400. And thanks.

0: Thanks so much for tuning in to Montana Public Radio on this Wednesday, July 29th. I'm Lauren Korn, your host for today's 90s Country Freeforms. I'm sitting across the glass from Brian Ramirez and Suzanne Grist. Howard Kingston turned into Suzanne Grist, and nowhere else can that magic happen.
1: That's so cool.
2: We do magic here behind the mic. Loving your show.
0: So fun, right?
2: Yeah. We don't hear country that much on the station.
0: We don't.
2: That maybe is the closest that sort of has a theme.
0: Some like Americana a little bit.
2: Yeah, it's fun.
0: Yeah. I mean, just something fun.
2: Something different.
0: I hope you guys, meaning you two and everyone else across the glass, but also you, our listeners. I hope you're dancing. I hope you're dancing.
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0: And we're in the middle of a challenge.
1: That's right. We only need 47 more calls.
0: Okay, folks. We are getting close.
1: That's like a call a minute.
0: Okay.
1: Just about, I would think.
0: Yeah, we're about 49 minutes or so away from the end of Freeforms. We've got that much 90s country. We've got three phones available. 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
2: I think we can celebrate.
0: Ooh, can we now?
2: Sure can.
0: Let's do it. What are we celebrating?
2: $120,000.
0: Wow.
1: Wow. Thank you, listener.
2: Yeah, we've come a long
1: listeners.
2: Way.
1: Yes, we
2: since
1: sure
2: the
1: did.
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0: That is the public radio model.
2: Absolutely. We've been here for, 65 years? I believe we just celebrated.
0: Yes. 61, actually.
2: All right. You know what? I'm just thinking.
1: 165
0: we're thinking ahead.
1: Years.
0: I'm just thinking
2: we
0: ahead all the
2: very
0: time.
2: Positively
0: exactly.
2: About our continuation here to bring this great service to you. 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
1: And I believe it's the power of 90s country that's like making these phones ring.
0: Okay, let's keep it going,
1: Montana. Where else
0: Montana?
1: Are you going to get this? Where else are you going to get this?
0: That's true. And I should say, you just heard it end, A Good Run of Bad Luck by Clint Black. That was the instrumental, obviously, from 1993. Before that, The Chicks, There's Your Trouble. I saw The Chicks when they came through for Zootown. They played all the hits. It was so fun. They are still as good as they have always been. Loved that song particularly. That's from Wide Open Spaces from 98. And then, Brian, you recognized the one before that. It was
1: No One Else, Judd. No One Else on Earth.
0: And she played that last night, didn't she?
1: She sure did. She second to the last song that she played. There was, I can't remember her last song, but... She played the hits. She played my favorite songs at the amphitheater last night. It was incredible.
0: It sounded like an incredible.
1: Top notch.
0: Yeah.
1: Top notch.
0: Yeah.
2: Very
0: cool.
2: The outfits were incredible, too.
1: Her outfit was great. Everyone else is just like, you know.
0: Typical Montana.
1: Dressing like a, you know. No frills.
0: Well, I couldn't find my cowboy boots this morning, so I understand that sometimes you just can't. Sometimes you gotta go with Chacos on a Montana summer day.
2: I mean, it's hot, Lauren.
0: It's hot. Yeah, maybe socks and cowboy boots aren't what you're wearing, but that's okay. Maybe like hypothetically or like imaginatively, that's what we're all wearing right now.
2: When I heard you were doing this show, I had to get my Pearl Snap Wrangler shirt out in honor of your show, so...
1: Pearly Snaps.
0: Pearly Snaps, Suzanne. I'm so glad you pointed it out. Oh, amazing.
1: Is that your new moniker? Pearly Snaps?
0: I like that. Yeah. DJ Pearly Snaps over there.
2: That's who
1: boots,
2: I am now.
1: Boot Scoot
0: I've got
1: over here.
0: Boot Scoot BS for sure.
1: And then Boogie. I'm Boogie.
0: Boot Scoot and Boogie
1: playing and Pearly Snaps.
0: And Pearly Snaps playing 90s country here on Montana Public Radio.
2: Glad we got that figured out.
0: Now
2: we have to figure out how to get how many more pledges? 47 more pledges.
0: We can absolutely do this. The next couple songs I'm going to play, they're not like super upbeat, but they are classic country, 90s country. So I'm hoping people will appreciate it.
1: A little slow dance
0: at the middle school dance or something. I don't know. 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We're in the middle of our summer pledge drive and in the middle of a challenge. $6,000 is on the table. 47 pledges to go.
1: Yes.
0: We want to hear 47 rings in the background.
2: And you can make a difference.
0: And you can make it happen. How do you do that?
2: You can call 406-243-6400. 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
0: Okay. Well, should we get back to it?
1: Let's do this.
0: Let's get back to it. Little Randy Travis, which admittedly, listeners, this song is actually not from the 90s. It's from 1987.
1: That's okay.
0: He's the one outlier. But I wanted this song on this playlist so badly that I'm doing it anyway.
1: Let's do this.
2: Great.
0: All right.
2: Break the mold.
0: Yeah, breaking the mold here at Montana Public Radio, playing 90s country today. 406-243-6400, mtpr.org. And thanks.

0: 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I'm Lauren Korn, your host for today's 90s country music show. I'm sitting across the glass from Brian Ramirez and Suzanne Grist and many, many wonderful volunteers and a development director who looks like she's about to celebrate something.
1: Yay.
0: What are we celebrating? What are we celebrating?
1: We're celebrating $121,000.
0: Thank you so much, Montana, for getting us that one step closer to our goal this week and one step closer to our challenge. How many pledges do we need until we're hitting that challenge?
2: We have 40 more to go.
0: Okay.
2: 40
0: doing,
2: more to
0: we're
2: go.
0: We're doing okay, and we've got 38 minutes left of this show, so we've, about one a minute-ish. We can do that.
2: Oh, yeah.
1: We've absolutely made great progress. We started this challenge wanting 180 pledges, and we are down to 40.
2: You all out there have done this.
1: We need to hear from you right now. Where are you headed? Are you headed out to lunch? Are you going to head to the river later? It's going to get hot. You might as well get that pledge in right now.
0: Right now.
1: Right now.
2: Right.
0: During
1: so
0: challenges, those are the best times, right? The energy is good. People are wanting us to meet those challenges. We don't want to leave $6,000 on the table.
1: No, this is from an anonymous donor that believes in Montana Public Radio and the power that it brings to all of our lives. And so they're encouraging other listeners. That's like the best ask you can get.
0: Yeah.
1: Even better than we can do.
0: That's so true. Your reach is very far, Montana, and that is what we are asking you to do this week as well, to ask your community to come out and support another member of your community, and that's us at Montana Public Radio.
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0: I love it.
2: Let's get some new donors, please.
0: Yeah, 36 minutes.
2: Bring the ring. Okay, so I'm gonna go into boogie mode.
0: Boogie mode? Are you gonna thank some folks, boogie?
2: This is good.
0: Okay.
2: I'd like to thank Broken Horn Woodworking.
1: Oh, nice.
2: Yes.
1: Okay.
2: From Missoula, Montana, the only station on in my shop. Thank you, Broken Horn Woodworking. Appreciate it.
0: Thank you.
2: That's great.
1: That's a great name.
2: That's a great title.
1: Yeah, love to know where y'all are listening out there, what you're doing.
2: Thank you, Peggy Schmidt from Missoula, Montana. Thank you so much.
0: Thank you very much. Okay.
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1: And I'd love to thank an anonymous donor, Love It All, he says. Nancy Braun, thank you so much, a returning donor. And another anonymous donor from Polson. Thank you so much. Enjoying the 90s country out there. Maybe it's new to you, or maybe this is nostalgic.
0: Listeners will know that seems to be where I land when I have to host music shows. I do a lot of nostalgia, like I did a 90s R&B show. It's just it's the music that you listened to when you were younger that just like pops in your head every once in a while, right?
2: And a lot of this music is new to me, so, and I'm Mr. Know-It-All.
0: Mr. Know-It-All, Boogie.
2: During the 90s, I'm sorry, I called my cultural exclusion phase where I ignored popular music.
0: Everything.
2: Yeah. I was listening to like the hip stuff.
0: Oh yeah,
2: the cool guy stuff. Yeah, I mean, come on.
1: You'll have to do a show with those songs someday.
0: Oh, absolutely. Oh, you do. Radios appear.
1: Yeah. Your nostalgic. Ten o'clock.
2: 9 o'clock. 10 o'clock
0: on Sunday nights. Yeah. Brian is one of our music hosts here on Montana Public Radio that everyone adores. We have one phone. I'm getting the finger. One phone available right now. Again, we're in the middle of a challenge. We need to remind our listeners.
2: That's right.
0: I love talking to you, but we do need to remind our listeners we're in the middle of a challenge. 406-243-6400 mtpr.org.
2: And we have 40 calls to go. 40 pledges to go.
0: 40 pledges to go.
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1: How about some new donors?
2: Yes.
0: Would love a new donor.
1: Some new folks to the fold. We love welcoming new people. We can ring a bell for you, which is really fun for us.
2: I have it right here. I haven't rung it at all.
1: Let's do a test drive.
0: Okay.
2: This is what it sounds like.
0: It's magic.
1: It is magic.
2: Bring the magic.
0: Please bring the magic.
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1: 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I don't know.
2: Yes,
3: our
2: that's true.
3: Family
2: that's
3: gets true. Bigger and bigger, and we grow larger and larger with you, our public.
1: Yeah, we have such a large family here at Montana Public Radio, not only on staff, but you, our listeners, our community. You are the important part of this collaboration each and every day.
3: Absolutely.
2: What did you play? What did you play that last round?
1: Oh, sure, yeah. We ended with The Chicks again from their album Fly, Cowboy Take Me Away from 1999. Before that, Leanne Rimes, Blue, 1996. I think she was maybe my gateway country drug. listeners, I can't express to you the joy I am seeing. We've got Brian Ramirez in headphones, Suzanne Grist in headphones, but they're both now wearing
2: cowboy hats. That's right.
3: They kind of fit over the headphones.
1: They look great. You, Brian, admittedly, you look a little bit like Smokey the Bear.
2: Ooh, okay. Yeah. I don't look like Boogie.
1: You always look like Boogie. Boogie.
2: I'm always looking like Boogie.
3: So that Lee. Oh, I'm sorry. I'm interrupting.
2: No,
3: Boogie,
2: you're not.
3: Boogie, Boogie.
2: Jump in there.
3: Boot Scoot.
2: We got Boot Scoot.
3: There,
2: we boot got Boogie right over here. We got Pearly Snaps.
3: I got
2: right
3: some. Right. Pearly Snaps has something to say.
2: Let's hear it. Come on now, Pearly Snaps. Come on.
1: Pearly Snaps, what's good?
3: I was looking up Leanne Rimes when you were playing that song.
1: Oh, yeah.
3: I lived in Texas in the early 90s.
1: Did you?
3: So the heart of some sort of country music.
1: Uh-huh.
3: And I remember all of these coming across in my world. But Leanne Rimes, I remember, was a teenager. She was 14 when she released that song, and I had to look it up just to verify it. But
2: wow.
3: she sounds like Patsy Cline.
1: Yeah,
2: she sure does.
1: Maybe that's why I loved her so much, right? She is so young.
3: Yeah.
1: And just her voice, incredible. And still doing things as far as I know.
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3: Join the family.
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0: And good afternoon, Montana. You are listening to Free Forms on Montana Public Radio. I'm Lauren Korn, your host for today's 90s country show, and I'm now sitting across the glass from Ann Hostler. Hi, Ann. She's wearing a cowboy hat, everyone.
1: Hey, y'all. And let's do this thing.
0: And Claire Menahan. Claire has just got her headphones on. Hey. Hi, Claire.
2: Hey.
1: Well, don't put a hitch in our giddy up today, y'all. Let's get this challenge underway. We're going to make some money. We got this $6,000 bonus on the table. Let's go, y'all. 406-243-6400. 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We have four phones available right now. $6,000 bonus on the table, folks. You notice my country accent is now fading, but
0: it's hard to keep up.
1: 36 pledges to go. We have how many minutes left, Lauren?
0: We've got 21 minutes.
1: We've got a rodeo, folks.
0: Okay, so let's. And how many pledges do we need?
1: 36 pledges to 36
0: go. 36 pledges.
1: So,
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0: Yeehaw indeed. I can't even say the numbers. 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
1: 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It's been wonderful. These are some of, these are my songs.
0: Yeah, right. I've been singing along, and I hope you, our listeners, are singing along too.
1: We're burning the daylight. 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We have just,
0: 18 minutes.
1: 18 minutes, folks.
0: 18 minutes, and then the $6,000 is either ours or it's not.
1: You know what I'm envisioning in the next few minutes? I just want to ring like a big dinner bell when we make this challenge.
0: Mm-hmm.
1: The triangle.
0: What's that classical song that was used by the meat industry?
1: Oh, Aaron Copland.
0: Yeah,
1: yeah.
0: That's what's in my head.
1: Appalachian
0: now.
1: Spring.
0: There
1: and,
0: you go.
1: The other one. What's the
2: Roundup?
1: Where are our classical music people?
2: Isn't it Roundup?
1: Yes,
0: it might be.
1: Yeah.
2: Yeah.
3: Love that.
2: There's a ring. Thank you. Thank you. Thank you. There we are.
3: Bring the ring, as Brian Ramirez says, 406-243-6400, mtpr.org.
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3: I'm sure of it. 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We're going to get back to some music, but I don't know. Do we have people to thank?
2: We do have a couple people to thank.
3: Yeah.
2: Yeah. I'd like to thank Helen Pilling out of Kyla.
4: Oh, thanks, Helen.
2: She says, you folks are having way too much fun this morning.
3: Yes,
2: thank
3: we are.
2: Thank you for the music. Also, a thanks to Tammy Paulson of Stevensville, who says, thank you for all you do at MTPR.
3: I'd like to thank an anonymous donor from Clinton, who says, it's really good to finally hear some country on Freeforms.
2: Love it.
3: Also, more DJ Pearly snaps. That was Suzanne
2: Griss. Yeah.
3: That's her new DJ name is DJ Pearly Snaps. And I'd also like to thank Christina Jordan from Helena, who say MTPR is integral to my morning routine. Thank you for all you do. Folks, join these friends. They're your friends. They're your neighbors. 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
5: Okay, 36 pledges, 16 minutes. 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I'm going to head back to the music, and we're going to go back to some ladies of country here. Ooh. Yep, with Trisha Yearwood and Faith Hill. Oh. 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And thanks.

0: And good afternoon, Montana. You are tuned into Montana Public Radio. I'm Lauren Korn, your host for today's Freeforms. I've been playing some 90s country for y'all today and having a blast doing it. I'm sitting across the glass from Ann Hostler and Claire Menahan. Hello again, you two.
1: Howdy.
0: Howdy to you.
1: Howdy. We've got some people to thank.
2: We sure do. And I want to give the phone numbers first because that's the most important thing. We have now 9 minutes left in this challenge and I have an update. 29 pledges to go. So I'm going to break down a little math here. We have 5 phones available. So if we keep those phones lit up, each one, every minute for the next couple minutes, we're going to make this $6,000 bonus, y'all. But what that means is that you listening right now, if you haven't made that pledge, I'm calling on you. I'm getting my lasso going. I'm gonna rope you right up. 406. Here's the number. 406-243-6400. 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We have folks to thank, too.
3: I'd like to thank an anonymous donor out of Helena, who is a new donor.
2: Woohoo! Hey,
3: love
2: welcome,
3: that,
2: y'all.
3: I'd also like to thank Star Jameson of Hamilton, who says, I've been with you since 74. Watch this station grow, and we're going to keep it growing. Also, thanks to Casey Blumenthal of Helena, who says, so thankful for your hard work and passion for reporting with accuracy and integrity.
2: 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Procrastinators unite. You've had a busy morning. I know there's been a lot on your to-do list. 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Everything's timestamped, so if it comes in before 12:30, we're giving you an extra 30 seconds.
0: It counts.
2: It counts. I'd like to thank Ronald Wakimoto from Missoula. Thank you so much. Oh, longtime friend, Peggy Tonin from Hamilton,
0: Peggy,
2: 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Thank you so much.
3: You know, the great pleasures of music may be priceless, but that doesn't mean that they don't have very real costs for us here at the station. 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
0: Won't you
2: be so kind?
0: Please. I'm gonna lose my twang and just say that we're gonna get back to one more song.
2: Ooh,
0: but then we'll.
2: Okay. So this is the final song.
0: This is the final song, and I admittedly, Montana, I didn't think too hard about it, but we've already heard from this amazing woman this, you know, this show, we're going to play a little more Shania Twain. And we'll be back. I'll probably have to cut it off because we want to say goodbye.
2: We want to say farewell.
0: Yep. Happy trails. And we want to update you on the challenge. So we're going to get back to a little more music, and we'll see you. We'll hear you. You'll hear us in just a minute. 243-6400, area code 406. Thanks.

0: And we want to hear you say how much you appreciate Public Radio Montana. Good evening, or nope, good afternoon. It is 12:28 on this Wednesday. I'm Lauren Korn. This is Freeforms. Ann Hostler and Claire Menahan are here. Sorry to cut out the music, but we have important business to take care of.
1: Boy, don't we. You hear those phones ringing in the background. Folks are responding. We have just a couple minutes to secure this $6,000 bonus. So here are the important numbers. 406-243-6400. We need to hear from you now. Procrastinators yep. Unite. You've had a busy day in the field. We're at the final end of our trail ride here. We can do this, y'all. We're doing it together. 406-243-6400. We have some folks to thank who have stepped up this morning. I'd like to thank Deborah Lewis from Superior, and also thanks to Joe Lamson from Helena, who said, I made our first contribution to MTPR in 1974.
0: Amazing.
1: And have enjoyed every minute of it. Thanks, everybody. Thank you. You can join these folks, 406-243-6400. We need to hear from you now.
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2: 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Thank you.
0: Oh, Beth, hi.
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1: Come on. You hear that phone ringing. If you're trying to get through, please bear with us. If you're on the phone, it counts. If you pledge online, it will count in this moment. So thank you. We're going to tally everything up and be back with you. Lauren, on behalf of everyone enjoying the show today, I want to say thank you for this music.
3: BBC News with Vigianis. The head of FIFA has told member associations they will each receive $40 million if they back his contentious plan to sell off stakes in major tournaments. Many members have been angered by the proposal, which they say is being pushed on them without due process. The chairman of a U.S. Senate committee questioning the former White House chief medical advisor says it will vote next week on holding him in contempt. Pleading his constitutional right, Anthony Fauci refused to answer questions about the origins of COVID and the government's handling of the pandemic. Cuba is privatizing most sectors of the economy, including petrol stations and pharmacies, in its latest attempt to ease acute shortages of basic goods exacerbated by Washington's fuel blockade. Officials insist the move it does not change the island's communist system. Egypt has confirmed that two gas storage tankers that caught fire in the Mediterranean port of Damietta are under control and there were no casualties. It didn't give a cause, but a maritime security firm said a drone may have hit one vessel. The World Health Organization says it will continue monitoring Ebola in Uganda a day after the country's health authorities declared the outbreak there over. The WHO is using a different time frame, saying it's an extra safeguard to ensure no transmission is missed. Amnesty International has called for an investigation into the killing of 19 ambushed Malian soldiers earlier this month, saying it could amount to a war crime because they appear to have surrendered. Several wildfires have broken out across Greece, powered by strong winds. Two firefighters died after becoming trapped by a blaze on the island of Crete. K-pop sensations BTS say they won't enter next year's Grammy Awards after the Recording Academy created new categories, including Best Asian Pop Music Performance. Band members said they hoped the music was loved for what it was, rather than being defined by region or language.
4: 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I'm Christy the Wordsmith. 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Don't pass the buck. Become a sustaining member today by pledging online at mtpr.org. And thanks.
5: Thank you. You're listening to the newsroom from the BBC World Service with Oliver Conway. Despite a huge backlash, FIFA boss Gianni Infantino appears determined to finalise his deal to sell a stake in the World Cup to private investors. He's given the more than 200 member states of football's world governing body a deadline of the 19th of September to sign up or lose out on a $40 million payout. One source told the Times of London newspaper this was pure bribery. The European Football Authority's UEFA said the ultimatum tells you everything you need to know about this plan, adding FIFA cannot continue to use our sport to enrich themselves and their friends. The deal involves a venture capital firm run by the brother of President Trump's son-in-law, Jared Kushner. There's also been criticism from US Democrats, the European Union and the British Prime Minister, Andy Burnham, along with huge numbers of ordinary fans and even the former FIFA boss, Sepp Blatter. David Bernstein, former chairman of the English Football Association, said England should withdraw from the World Cup if the proposal goes through.
6: It's the feel of cronyism, nepotism. It sort of stinks, frankly, and I would totally support UEFA in their criticism. FIFA's governance has been totally unacceptable for decades now, under Sepp Blatter and now Infantino. But the principle of raising funds to distribute to national associations, particularly less wealthy ones, is not a bad thing. So my suggestion might be is that if Infantino is acting in good faith, and this is not just a sweet deal with the Trumps, what they should consider is listing FIFA as a public company on a stock exchange, which would be to the benefit of all stakeholders. So by doing that, fans around the world could subscribe for shares. You could have tens of thousands of shareholders putting money into FIFA and investing in it, making it much more democratic. If they did that, FIFA would be much better regulated because it would have to be more transparent. It would be subject to regulations and proper governance. And at the same time, it could raise these large sums of money, which could still go to the wider football world.
5: David Bernstein, former head of the English FA. The confederations of North and Central America and the Caribbean and Asia also hit out at yesterday's announcement. CONCACAF said it was deeply concerned by the lack of due process, while the Asian football authorities criticised the absence of good governance, transparency and meaningful consultation. The Czech Football Association, however, said they saw pragmatic benefits from working with Gianni Infantino. I heard more about the row from our chief football news reporter, Simon Stone.
7: There is a process. The process is that someone comes forward with an idea. This then gets communicated to the confederations and the FIFA Council, and then those confederations go away to discuss it. Then they come back and decide en masse whether or not it's a good idea. And it feels as though in this instance, Gianni Infantino has ridden roughshod over all that convention, because numerous people that I've spoken to have said they didn't know anything about what was going on. In the FIFA press release, Gianni Infantino is quoted as saying that he had the obligation to look at any proposal that was put forward, and this obviously was one, and then do all the due diligence. And then he's gone out to the individual member association. So he's done things the other way around. So in broader terms, I don't know whether what CONCACAF is saying, and bearing in mind they've got some big associations, the United States, Canada, Mexico, have just held the World Cup, but they've also got a lot of smaller countries who would certainly fit into the category of being a country that doesn't really generate huge amounts from its domestic football. We've got CONMEBOL, who have the 10 South American nations, UEFA, Asia, with a huge number of members, big and small. It's whether they are really annoyed over the fact that they've not been consulted, or it's whether they're really annoyed about the proposal itself and they're going to try and do something about it.
5: Yeah, there's been criticism from politicians as well, the new British Prime Minister Andy Burnham, also the European Union, but really UEFA is the most powerful single organisation here who's opposed. What can UEFA do and what might they do?
7: This is what they will discuss, I assume, at their emergency meeting tomorrow. The brutal truth is that for all Gianni Infantino's statements about the amount of money that could be generated, if, for instance, France, Spain and England, three of the four World Cup semi-finalists, but then you can throw Germany in there, Italy, Switzerland, who reached the quarterfinals, Belgium reached quarterfinals. If you add in countries like Denmark, Czech Republic, Poland, Ukraine, all these countries, if they decide that they're not going to play in the World Cup, suddenly your media offering is not looking quite as enticing to broadcasters. So that is the ultimate weapon. But that would bring with it all kinds of consequences, given that players belong to different national associations and confederations. So I don't think there's a world in which tomorrow there's a statement that comes out from UEFA saying, right, that's it, we're going to boycott the World Cup. But I think there'll be very much a meeting of minds in terms of a desire to do something, and then it's trying to get clarity over exactly what that's going to be, which I think may take some time, but that is the ultimate sanction.
5: Our chief football news reporter, Simon Stone, and you can hear more from Simon on our YouTube channel. Several wildfires have broken out across Greece, powered by gale force winds. In Spain, thousands of people have begun to return home after more than a dozen evacuation orders were lifted. But in southwestern France, firefighters are braced for worsening conditions with temperatures of more than 40 degrees Celsius. There's a fear that strengthening winds and falling humidity could fan embers and reignite blazes in some areas. Our correspondent James Waterhouse has been to the village of Blagon, west of Bordeaux. He sent us this report.
8: What we're looking at, we're told, is called noiring, which literally means drowning. They are trying to moisten the soil with their hoses, these fire crews, the dry vegetation, the bark, as much as possible to prevent flare-ups. Looking down the road, there must be at least 10 fire trucks, and they've come from cities elsewhere like Marseille and Lyon. It really is a collective effort, and they are all saying the same thing. Today is significant because of the temperatures peaking. Away from all of the activity lives Pierre Alexandre. He has invited us over. Officials have asked him to evacuate, and he doesn't want to, so we're going to find out why.
9: We wanted to protect our house. We wanted to protect the forest, our village. So it's why when the police came, they said, you need to leave. I said, no. So at 4 o'clock in the afternoon, we can come to catch you with the police. So I said to my wife and my daughter, go, please. I said to my son, I know that you want to stay with me. I prefer that if you leave, please. But you have 19 years old. I know that you want to choose. But if you stay with me, be careful. Because in front of us, it's a nightmare. We don't know the situation. We don't know what will happen.
8: Do you think you could have stopped the fire?
9: No, we are not firefighters. So
8: you were willing to risk your lives?
9: Yes, we took the decision to try.
10: The images Pierre Alexandre showed us were pretty shocking. He sat on the roof of his house in the middle of the afternoon and he's in pitch black. There's no doubt he risked his life by staying. More broadly, these fires are going to be fought for some time. And what we're hearing from the European Union, officials high up there, is that whilst they've been able to help France and neighbouring Spain, their resources are already stretched, with extreme weather conditions forecast for Hungary, Slovakia and the Czech Republic. These wildfires aren't just going to become more common, but more widespread.
5: James Waterhouse there near Bordeaux. America's chief medical advisor during COVID, Anthony Fauci, has refused to answer questions about the origins of the virus during a hearing at the US Senate. Dr. Fauci had been called before the Homeland Security Committee by the Republican Senator Rand Paul, who has repeatedly criticized him and last weekend released thousands of pages of his personal diaries. The details from our chief North America correspondent, Gary O'Donoghue.
11: In an opening statement, Dr. Fauci accused Senator Paul of what he called an unhinged obsession with him. He said it pained him, after decades of cooperating with Congress, that he would not be answering questions on the advice of his lawyers. For his part, Senator Paul argued that a pardon doesn't rewrite history. That's a reference to the fact that the former president, Joe Biden, pardoned Anthony Fauci preemptively in the final hours of his presidency. Senator Paul accuses Dr. Fauci of misleading Congress for years over the nature of American-funded virus research in China. He says the diaries showed Dr. Fauci privately wrote one thing about the pandemic's origins while telling the public another. Dr. Fauci's team calls that a mischaracterization. But time and again, Dr. Fauci took the fifth, invoking a constitutional right that allows a witness to refuse to answer if doing so might incriminate them. It made for some pointed exchanges, this one with Senator Josh Hawley.
12: What day of the week is it today?
13: On the advice of counsel, I respectfully decline to answer based upon my rights under the Fifth Amendment to the Constitution.
12: What color tie are you wearing?
13: On the advice of counsel, I respect...
11: No definitive cause has ever been established for the origins of the virus, but for Republicans who've spent years blaming Dr. Fauci for lockdowns, school closures and vaccine mandates, this encounter will change little. But Republicans such as Rand Paul are unlikely to give up anytime soon. He wants Anthony Fauci held in contempt of Congress and is pushing for such a vote in the coming weeks.
5: Gary O'Donoghue. This is the newsroom from the BBC World Service. An investigation has been launched in Kenya after 15 elephants were found dead in a month near Amboseli National Park. The Kenya Wildlife Service said 10 of the elephants exhibited signs of paralysis before being discovered dead a few days later. Initial tests suggested that a toxic substance may have been involved. I heard more from Thomas Mukwana in Nairobi.
14: We've spoken to the chief area warden of the Amboseli Conservation Area, and he says that this started happening last month again, but the Kenya Wildlife Service did not come to address the situation and investigate it further until recently. So a lot of community leaders within the Kajiado County that holds this area, they accuse the Kenya Wildlife Service of being slow to act and endangering more elephants in the process.
5: Do we have any idea what caused this?
14: No, we don't. Not yet. That's because the Kenya Wildlife Service is still investigating these samples, and they say that the preliminary findings point to toxins within the samples that they've taken. But this could be from anything. It could be from poisoning. It could be from natural causes, naturally forming algae in the water that they drink. It could be because of the plants that they consume within this area. And it's not unheard of in the continent of Africa. This has happened in Botswana. It's also happened in Zimbabwe. Worst in Botswana around 2020 when almost 330 elephants died of naturally occurring algae. So this is a huge threat to a conservation area that has almost 2,000 elephants in total and straddles between Kenya and Tanzania.
5: So it might be natural, but it might also be deliberate. If it is deliberate, what would the motive have been?
14: It could be many things, but important to also say that the carcasses that were found without injury. But that doesn't rule out poisoning, and this could be because of human-wildlife conflict that is not unheard of in these areas. This has happened before, but it's illegal to harm an animal in any way. A source within the ranger community also told the BBC that the number could be double what is being reported.
5: But the fact that they were untouched, the bodies, means it probably wasn't poachers.
14: Probably wasn't poachers, because when you try to get to an elephant and you're trying to get to specific parts of an elephant, it could be tusks, but the elephants that are being harmed here are mostly young elephants, according to the warden chief of that area.
5: And if it is a natural cause, how can the authorities do anything about that if it's, say, a toxic plant or something?
14: Then it will mean investigating exactly where these plants are and trying to control that. The scientists would answer better how that happens, but it's a big threat. 2,000 elephants within those areas, and both countries, Kenya and Tanzania, being affected potentially if this becomes big. But the conservation warden, he said that the livestock within those areas who feed on the same pastures that the elephant feed on, they are not harmed. No livestock is dead. And these numbers of elephant deaths are usually something close to them, because this is unprecedented. We have figures that are not as big but exist of elephants dying during droughts that occur because of climate change. But this is unheard of. It's only the government labs that can give us answers to the question why.
5: Thomas Mukwana in Kenya. Researchers here in the UK are working on a cancer vaccine they hope can revolutionise treatment. It can be tailored to the specific type of cancer a patient is suffering from by combining cells from their tumour with mRNA technology, as made famous during COVID. The researchers from Liverpool are now testing a vaccine against some advanced lung cancers, as our health correspondent Jill Dummigan reports.
15: Chris Jones is about to become the first patient in the world to receive a new type of vaccine which could hugely improve her life.
16: How are you feeling?
17: A bit nervous, because I obviously want to live longer if I can, and if it helps other people in the future, that's, you know, a bonus for everybody.
15: In another part of the hospital, that vaccine, made specifically for Chris, is being taken out of storage by pharmacy technician Dan Perkins to be defrosted before it goes into her arm.
16: You've never done this before?
18: No.
16: For this?
18: First time, first patient, so it's quite exciting.
15: Chris has advanced non-small cell lung cancer. She's been receiving immunotherapy for a year, and it is working, but not well enough, so they're hoping this will give it a boost. Dr. Carlos Escrew is a medical oncology consultant who manages lung cancer patients in clinical trials.
19: Most of the patients, about half of them, will have an initial response to the immunotherapy, but eventually the cancer will learn how to become resistant. So what we want to do is actually boost the immune system, hoping that we can achieve this long-term response.
16: The scientists have used a biopsy from Chris's own tumour to map the DNA of her cancer, and they've used that information to engineer the vaccine that's going into her today.
15: The system uses synthetic DNA, known as doggy bone, because of its unusual shape. It's faster and cheaper to produce than the normal bacterial DNA, which makes individually tailored vaccines more achievable.
19: You know, you always want to, every single patient that you see to do as well as possible, and this feels like a massive step forward. It is extremely exciting. I have a long history years thinking about immunotherapy and how we can harness the immune system to target the cancer.
17: Just feels like somebody's punching you.
15: Two needle-free injections, one in each arm, both delivered by research nurse Will McCaig.
20: A lot of work has gone up until this point, and I can't believe we're here, but we are. And yeah, just feels, I'm really, really proud to be involved.
17: Is it a bit nervous,
20: Will? Oh, absolutely. Absolutely. I don't normally get nervous, but I was nervous today.
15: To get to this point, seven different organisations, including Liverpool University, other hospitals in the city and specialist firms, have worked for months.
19: This is a very complex study that requires a lot of coordination, and few centres worldwide would consider doing a study like this.
15: In all, just 10 people will take part in this early stage trial, receiving 7 doses over the next 24 weeks, along with their normal immunotherapy infusion. In 6 weeks, Chris will be scanned to see how it's working.
17: I think trials are amazing. I mean, I'm not ready to go yet. Got things to do. I would like to retire and then just enjoy life and get back to walking again.
21: And I'll see you in a few weeks.
17: Just have fun.
5: And that report by Jill Dummigan. One of the ways of getting out in cricket is by hitting the ball and being caught by the fielder. But in a village game in the north of England, an investigation has been launched after

0: This is the footage being closely studied by the North Yorkshire and South Durham Cricket League as part of their investigation. It's also gone viral on social media, and millions of people have turned into amateur umpires trying to decide if this was a genuine dismissal or a bizarre case of cheating. The allegation is that the cricketer in question, Brian Devine, from the Saltburn second 11, clicked his fingers at the exact moment when the ball passed the bat, giving the impression that the batter had made contact with the ball when he hadn't. The BBC's former cricket correspondent, Jonathan Agnew, says the consequences could be serious.
1: This chap's life has been completely torn apart. Hey, let's face it, if he's cheating, fair enough. You know, you cheat, you pay the price if you're caught. Simple as that. And if he has been doing it, and he's the captain of the side, in a second, you know, second 11 or whatever it is, I mean, crikey, he shouldn't be resorting to that sort of level. And if he is doing it, captaincy gone and suspended. There is no question about that, as would happen in any sport, I think. But it's still one of the more remarkable attempted cheating stories, I think, in my time of covering cricket.
0: The video has been seen more than 7 million times on X, and Devine has been nicknamed Clicky Ponting on social media, a pun on the former Australian captain Ricky Ponting. Apart from the footage, the local cricket board will also be looking at the statistics, which suggests there were far more catches taken when Devine was playing than when he wasn't. The BBC has approached him for comment. Among those discussing the incident is the comedian Luke Kempner, who's part of the BBC's Test Match Special commentary team.
2: I was playing a cricket match last Tuesday, and I had to do a bit of umpiring. Now, one of the players who was playing for our team, one of our batters, I thought he nicked it through to the keeper. I heard a sound, right? They appealed, I gave it out, and the guy who was batting said to me, "Guys, I didn't hit it." He was Australian. I didn't hit it. I was like, "Oh, I thought you hit it." It's genuinely true. I was utterly convinced he hit it. But now, having seen what Saltburn have allegedly done, now I think maybe there was someone clicking that I didn't see.
0: Traditionally, cricket is supposed to be a gentleman's game, and cheating is frowned upon. But incidents of flouting the rules are not new. Back in 1771, an English county player, Thomas White, walked onto the field with a bat as wide as the wicket, making it impossible for him to be bowled out. 2 days later, laws were passed limiting the maximum width of a bat to 4.25 inches, or 10 centimetres. In 1981, the Australian captain asked his bowler, Trevor Chappell, to roll the ball along the ground to prevent New Zealand hitting the last ball in the air for 6. This type of delivery was subsequently made illegal. Finally, in 2018, 3 Australian players were suspended after being caught using sandpaper to make the ball deviate erratically through the air. But meanwhile, back in North Yorkshire, Saltburn await the results of the investigation and have conceded Wednesday's fixture. The BBC was told they were unable to get a team together because of the holiday season.
3: Richard Hamilton on Main News again. FIFA has given its member states a deadline of the 19th of September to back its plan to sell off rights to the World Cup or miss out on a payment of $40 million. That's it for now from the newsroom.
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0: I'm Julie Madden from Helena, Montana. Deepest gratitude to all the MTPR staff and hosts who are clearly folks who come to us across the airwaves exuding heart and soul. You inform, inspire, comfort, and delight us. We listen in Helena and from a remote spot on the Rocky Mountain front every day and sometimes all day. Thank you, MTPR, for being there for all the citizens of Montana and beyond.
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3: It's Here and Now. We've reported extensively on the strict new work requirements tied to Medicaid. When Congress passed the new regulations last year, Republicans talked a lot about the value and dignity of work. They said they wanted to make sure low-income people weren't just being lazy and living off government benefits. That angered many people with disabilities who have Medicaid and are working. As Iowa Public Radio's Natalie Krebs explains, many states already have Medicaid rules.

0: 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I'm Robin Young.
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3: Hi, I'm Mary Louise Kelly from NPR. 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
1: 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Notable honors include reporter Victoria Traxler receiving a regional Edward R. Murrow Award and Edward O'Brien receiving a first place E.B. Craney Award. 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
5: Once in a while, you'll see marked on a deck of cards or something the phrase, for entertainment purposes only. Don't gamble, don't place your life savings on the line, do not take this seriously. Mozart's Divertimentos could be labeled that way, for entertainment purposes only. That's how they were intended, at any rate. And yet they always rise above the level of background music. There's always a little bit of drama, layers of interest, extra seasoning. All the stuff that takes Mozart beyond diversion and into sit up and pay attention. From APM, American Public Media, this is Performance Today. I'm Valerie Kaler. Some diverting Mozart on the way this hour.
6: Hi, from NPR News, I'm Lakshmi Singh. The Dow's closed down more than 1,100 points, or more than 2%, with sharp declines in the S&P and NASDAQ as well. After its latest two-day meeting, the Fed decided to keep interest rates where they are. It also left open the possibility of a rate hike in the future if inflation remains elevated. Dr. Anthony Fauci, the person most identified with the federal public health response to the COVID pandemic, invoked the Fifth Amendment today repeatedly when he was on Capitol Hill. NPR's Jonathan Lambert reports a veteran infectious disease expert declined to answer any questions, including from Senate Committee Chair Rand Paul, during a hearing about the origins of a virus linked to tens of millions of deaths worldwide.
7: Dr. Fauci and Senator Paul have long sparred over the coronavirus pandemic. Days before this hearing, Paul released over 1,000 pages of Fauci's private writings, accusing him of covering up the origins of COVID-19. Fauci pointed out that he has responded to similar questions in previous testimony, and Fauci accused the senator of being obsessed with trying to get him behind bars.
8: Although it pains me to do so, because of the respect I have for the legislative branch of government, under the advice of my attorneys, I will invoke my right under the Fifth Amendment of the Constitution to refrain from answering your questions.
7: Senator Paul and other lawmakers continued asking questions, and Fauci continued declining to answer. Jonathan Lambert, NPR News.
6: Moments ago, President Trump took questions from reporters on a wide range of issues, including threats to ramp up attacks against Iran following its attacks on U.S. forces in the region.
9: We're going to be hitting them very hard because it's our turn to hit them. They know it's coming. They're asking us not to do it, but You know, they tried shooting it last night. So we had five rockets shot going 8,500 miles an hour, and all five rockets were knocked down to the ground. But they nevertheless took a shot, so it's our turn. And we'll see if we get there with an agreement at some point, but we're going to hit them very hard.
6: Attorneys general from dozens of states are calling on the administration to crack down on the booming prediction market industry. Here's NPR's Bobby Allen.
10: The Trump administration is currently rewriting the federal rules for the prediction market industry. Companies like Kalshi and Polymarket that have thrived in Trump's second term. And Trump officials want them regulated by the federal government as a type of financial investment product, not gambling. But a newly public letter sent by 44 states sends a clear message to regulators in Washington. State officials view prediction markets as having made an end run around state laws and state taxes, especially when it comes to sports betting, which accounts for most of the billions of dollars wagered on Kalshi and Polymarket. But other topics are popular too, like politics and elections. $200 million has already been wagered on the sites ahead of the midterms. Bobby Allen, NPR News.
6: This is NPR. Just one or two Republican votes stand between Todd Blanche and his hopes for Senate confirmation as the next U.S. Attorney General. Senator John Cornyn of Texas told reporters today time was running out for the Justice Department's currently interim chief to formally modify a settlement President Trump reached to resolve a lawsuit against the Internal Revenue Service. Fans are remembering the life of Oscar-winning musician Glenn Hansard, who has died in a motorcycle crash in Dublin, Ireland, according to a statement from his management company. Hansard, who co-starred in the musical film Once, drew international acclaim after winning an Academy Award in 2008 for the duet Falling Slowly. He was 56 years old. The UK last year recorded the biggest rise in anti-Semitic incidents of any country with a major Jewish population, according to a new report on anti-Semitism in the Jewish diaspora. NPR's Lauren Freyer has more.
11: The J7 task force tallies anti-Semitism in the seven largest Jewish diaspora countries. Together, they're home to more than 90% of the world's Jews outside Israel. Of those countries, the UK had the biggest spike in anti-Semitic incidents last year. Australia had the deadliest, with 15 people killed at a Hanukkah event on Sydney's Bondi Beach. Overall, 2025 was the deadliest year for Jews living outside Israel in more than three decades. The UK government recently allocated more than $330 million to boost police protection for Jewish communities, and an independent review of anti-Semitism in schools and colleges is due this autumn. Lauren Freyer, NPR News, London.
6: This is NPR News.
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5: From APM, American Public Media, this is Performance Today, taking you to concerts around the world. I'm Valerie Kaler. Conductor Deljana Lazarova was born and raised in Bulgaria. Her studies took her to the U.S. and to Zurich, and she's become what she calls a musical migrant. She's currently hopping between home bases in Switzerland, the U.K., and the U.S., and travels all over the world to work with different orchestras. Lazarova says music has helped her form connections, even amid cultural differences. During her first visit to the United States, she learned that when she was asked, "How are you?" in the U.S., people want just a simple, "Oh, I'm fine." But in her home country of Bulgaria, you actually stop and tell the truth, including all your complaints. When Lazarova responded according to Bulgarian custom, she felt her musical co-workers weren't listening, and she felt misunderstood. But as soon as they sat down to play music together, she felt like they were connecting and communicating on a deeper level. She said, quote, "Migration seems like something natural for musicians. No matter where we are, we always find a common language." Let's hear conductor Deljana Lazarova connecting with an orchestra of young players from around the world. She's conducting the Texas Festival Orchestra, as they're called, at the Round Top Festival Institute in Round Top, Texas, playing the Nocturnes for Orchestra by Claude Debussy.

The first movement, a beautifully ethereal musical picture of clouds. The second movement, which we just heard, a lively musical picture of outdoor festivals. The first two movements of the Nocturnes for Orchestra by French composer Claude Debussy. That concert took place at the Round Top Festival Institute in Round Top, Texas. Deliana Lazarova led the Texas Festival Orchestra. Every summer, about 100 talented young players, mostly in their early to mid-20s, converge on Round Top. They get a summertime intensive on what it takes to play in a world-class orchestra. They receive individual lessons, and they work as a group with great conductors, usually a different conductor every week. Always glad to share highlights from the talented young players at Round Top. In a moment, hopping from Round Top, Texas, about 95 miles southeast to Houston for some Mozart.

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0: More than 200 years ago, a music writer essentially came up with the term easy listening, describing the musical form of a divertimento as music written to please the ear rather than to express different shades of emotion. So you'd have a divertimento at any kind of occasion where people would be doing other things, like eating or chatting or strolling about. In short, places where people were not paying complete attention. Mozart's versions of the divertimento, however, though defined as divertimenti, always included little unexpected turns, bits of playful humor, and other things to catch the ear and make you pay attention. Here is a divertimento for strings by Mozart, with Johannes Debus conducting Rocco at home in Houston.

0: even two centuries ago, there was a term for easy listening. Music meant solely to please the ear, divertimenti. The term wasn't meant to diminish the music in any way, just an acknowledgement of the fact that the music was going to be played while people were doing something else, eating or walking around, chatting. Even though Mozart wrote divertimenti, it was always hard to do anything other than pay close attention. We just heard Mozart's divertimento number 1 for strings in concert at St. John the Divine Church in Houston, Texas. Johannes Debus conducted Rocco in that performance. If you would like to be re-diverted, you can listen to Rocco's Mozart performance again. 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
2: I'm Carolyn Patterson from Missoula, Montana. 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
0: You may remember that in April of 2024, there was a total solar eclipse. The moon completely blocked out the sun for just a couple of minutes. That total eclipse was visible in this country, along a line from Texas up through Oklahoma and Missouri, all the way across to Pennsylvania, Vermont, Maine, and more. The musical ensemble 5x5 saw this coming on the calendar, and they asked American composer Mark Mellits to write a piece called Eclipse, and we're about to hear the world premiere performance, a concert that took place in the Stroessenberg Planetarium in Rochester, New York. 15 minutes of music following the experience of a total eclipse. It begins with the moon slowly moving across the face of the sun. The group 5x5 gave this performance for a small audience inside the planetarium at the Rochester Museum and Science Center in Rochester, New York. If you can, I encourage you to sit back for the next 15 minutes or so. Close your eyes. Imagine you're in the planetarium with colorful moving images projected overhead. The sun and moon in a slow dance. Stars, nebula, galaxies, gracefully dipping and swirling. Music called Eclipse by Mark Mellits.

That was the world premiere performance of a piece called Eclipse by composer Mark Mellits. He wrote that in anticipation of the total solar eclipse visible in the United States April 8th, 2024, on a line from Texas up through the Midwest, through New York State and Maine and beyond. Millions of people across the country and even around the world became eclipse pilgrims, crossing states, provinces, even oceans to spend just a few minutes in the shadow of the moon. People planned for years for this secular pilgrimage, gathering with strangers for the shared moment of awe. We heard the world premiere performance of Eclipse by Mark Mellits from a concert for a small audience inside the Stroessenberg Planetarium at the Rochester Museum and Science Center in Rochester, New York. The ensemble 5x5 commissioned that piece from Mark Mellits, and 5x5 gave that performance inside the planetarium with images projected on the dome overhead, the moon and sun in a slow dance amid swirling stars and galaxies. Always interested in your thoughts on the music we share on our show? Send us a note via the contact form on the PT page at yourclassical.org. I'm Valerie Kaler. 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
2: From APM, American Public Media, this is Performance Today. I'm Valerie Kaler. So glad you're here to share our musical adventures and discoveries. So picture this. It's the winter of 1809 heading into 1810. Napoleon's army has extended the French Empire almost all the way across Europe. Let's focus on the bustling cultural city of Vienna. Among the civilians in Vienna, a composer and pianist named Beethoven. The French took the city of Vienna in 1809 by force. For a while, they were raining artillery shells down all across the city. Beethoven took shelter in his brother's basement, covering his head with pillows to try to protect his hearing from all the explosions. A few years earlier, Beethoven had seen Napoleon as a liberator, and now Beethoven was furious with Napoleon, saw him as just another power-hungry dictator. So with all of that going on, Beethoven was invited to write music for a new production of a play. The story of a heroic Dutchman in the 1500s fighting against oppression, a champion of liberty. Beethoven saw the whole thing as a way of defying Napoleon. He was so excited about the project, he refused to be paid for his services. Here is that passionate, defiant, heroic-sounding overture Beethoven wrote in 1810 for the play Egmont.

0: Music by Beethoven, an 8-minute-long insult aimed directly at Napoleon. The Egmont Overture by Beethoven, music for a play about a brave freedom fighter. The story was about a 16th-century Dutchman working to end Spanish tyranny. But at the time of the play, 1810, it was clearly meant as a metaphorical jab at Napoleon, who was in control of half of Europe, and who, in Beethoven's view, was the worst kind of dictator. We heard Beethoven's Egmont Overture from a concert in Jackson Hole, Wyoming, in Walk Festival Hall. Donald Runicles led the Grand Teton Music Festival Orchestra. That festival was founded in 1962, and their first concerts were held in Jackson Lake Lodge, a local high school gym, and a big old tent in Teton Village. A dozen years later, the Walk Festival Hall opened, and it has served as the musical heart of the festival since 1974. In a moment, do you know what it means to miss New Orleans? 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
0: The city of New Orleans has a history going back more than three centuries and a long history of changing names. It was founded as a French colony in the year 1718 with the French name La Nouvelle Orléans. 50 years later, the city passed from French rule to Spanish, and it was known as Nueva Orleans for about 40 years. Then it was briefly back under French rule and then sold to the U.S. as part of the Louisiana Purchase. We translated the name one more time as New Orleans. Composer Lalo Schifrin found great inspiration in that city. Lalo Schifrin, longtime classical and jazz and even tango pianist, and a composer who loved nothing more than creating elegant blends of styles. He was a big fan of the diverse music scene in the Mississippi Delta. Here's a piece that goes to the original name of the town and which covers lots of stylistic ground, ending up in a kind of New Orleans jazz shout. A piece called La Nouvelle Orléans, music for wind quintet by Lalo Schifrin.

0: La Nouvelle Orléans. Lalo Schifrin wrote that music in 1987, a musical tribute to the city of New Orleans. Borrowing the old French name, the original name of the city, La Nouvelle Orléans. The Imani Winds gave that performance in Syracuse, New York, in a concert sponsored by the Syracuse Friends of Chamber Music. Lalo Schifrin was born in Buenos Aires, Argentina, into a quite musical family. Went to study at the Paris Conservatory and started making a name for himself as a jazz pianist. Dizzy Gillespie heard him play and invited Lalo Schifrin to come to the U.S. as his pianist and arranger. In 1958, Schifrin arrived in the States, and his musical life continued to unfold and expand. Grammys, Emmys, even an honorary Oscar. Lalo Schifrin passed away in 2025 at the age of 93. In a moment, Mr. Lopez Gavilan's Wonder Emporium. 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
0: Cuban composer and pianist Aldo Lopez Gavilan loves all kinds of music, and you can hear his love of these many styles in his 2017 piano concerto called Emporium. Lopez Gavilan draws on elements of blues and gospel, traditional music from Cuba, Zimbabwe, and elsewhere, and some musical reflections on the classical tradition. He says he wants to use the concerto to make connections across cultures and build spiritual bridges. Let's hear it, this musical emporium where many cultures meet. The composer and pianist is Aldo Lopez Gavilan, joined by the Boulder Philharmonic Orchestra. This is Emporium.

Aldo Lopez Gavilan says he wrote a big ending, hoping for a big audience response. And that is exactly how it worked out. That was a piano concerto called Emporium by Cuban composer Aldo Lopez Gavilan. He was also the piano soloist in that performance. Conductor Michael Butterman led the Boulder Philharmonic Orchestra in concert at Mackey Auditorium in Boulder, Colorado. Aldo Lopez Gavilan says the idea for that piece came when he wrote a simple tune for his twin daughters' birthdays. He imagined a beautiful place full of wonder and curiosities from around the world, an emporium. We first broadcast the world premiere of Emporium back in 2017 from a concert at the Classical Tahoe Festival. Lopez Gavilan has now performed it with orchestras all around the world. We're so glad to share it again from a recent performance in Colorado. Emporium by Aldo Lopez Gavilan.

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0: 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I was listening to the Pea Green Boat this morning and just laughing, and it felt so good.
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5: It's time for Field Notes, brought to you by the Montana Natural History Center. When a friend suggested the Backcountry Master Naturalist course through Swan Valley Connection years ago, I couldn't resist. I was an avid day hiker, but had not experienced overnights in the backcountry. Backpacking with a syllabus? I'm in. I'm a professor, so the combination of learning while being in nature was cohesion at its finest. Toddling around the trailhead parking lot with 50 pounds of gear, I remember a distinct feeling of humility. Seven strangers, one best friend, and me, ready for an adventure. The first hike was 6 miles with 2,000 feet of elevation gain. At the time our trail leader started saying, just one more mile, I realized that it was not just one more mile and my shooting knee pain was getting worse. Great. My first time backpacking and I'm going to be the one airlifted out. As a nurse, I'm a terrible patient. Not because I know everything, but because I'm supposed to be the caretaker. So when someone I'd met a few hours before offered to help, I adamantly refused. I was fine. I wasn't. Limping up 1,000 feet the last 2 miles with a pack, I wasn't fine. I was stubborn. Sitting by the lake at the end of the day, I had two choices. Continue on and risk injury, or rely on the kindness of strangers. After a few stretches curated by the stranger, my pain was gone. That first night, I tried to remember all I had learned, but the details were lost. What I do remember is the gnarled, gray, twisted bark of the white bark pine, a representation of strife, turmoil, and persistence. Stark, sun-bleached bark with hand-like needles, 5 in a bunch, reaching for the sky, for other worlds, for cooler temperatures, for continuation. As we climbed the next day, I saw dozens of white bark pines nestled among the stony ridges, wearing bejeweled lakes as a necklace. Sitting on the lakeside beach, huddled under the cover of spruce trees, we learned about the Clark's Nutcracker and their relationship with the white bark pine. And then I saw my first Clark's Nutcracker as she flew into a tree to inspect the disturbance of her usually quiet beach. Black, iridescent wings against a stark gray body with a beak designed for cracking. The white bark pine and the Clark's Nutcracker have a symbiotic relationship where they have grown and adapted together. Most white bark pine cones grow horizontally, offering the perfect perch for the Clark's Nutcracker to drill its beak into the sealed cone to get a nutritious pea-sized seed. Unlike other pine cones, white bark pine cones don't open, so they must rely on other species to distribute their seeds. By weight, these seeds contain more calories than chocolate. The Clark's Nutcracker has developed a seed-carrying pouch under its tongue, a perfect cargo hold for up to 90 seeds, or a third of a bar of chocolate in calories, which is really impressive for a bird whose average weight is 2 to 3 chocolate bars. A Clark's Nutcracker can cache or store over 30,000 white bark pine seeds across miles of rocky, windswept landscapes. On the beach, I found myself wondering if the Clark's Nutcrackers share their joy and humility with the white bark pine as they try to remember where their cache is. At what point did living in the same ecosystem become more of a cohesive relationship with shared resources? As the lesson ended, my helpful, stretchy stranger stood up with an astonished look. He'd been sitting in sap. "Well, this is a sticky situation," he said. We shared a laugh, then jumped in to help. This moment in the backcountry turned us into friends, friends who relied on one another and shared resources. At the end of the naturalist course, we were expected to give a presentation. I chose the white bark pine, but when it was my turn to present,

was overcome with emotion. So this is my long overdue homework for the never-ending assignment of being part of the natural world and recognizing our mutual reliance and connection. Today's field note was written in the Field Notes Writing Workshop at the Montana Natural History Center. I'm Eden Donahue for Field Notes, brought to you by the Montana Natural History Center, providing natural history education for schools and the public throughout Montana. For more information on upcoming events and programs at the center, call 406-327-0405 or visit our website at montananaturalist.org.

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1: Good afternoon, everyone. You are just in time. The Pea Green Boat is setting sail. This is Vicki. Welcome aboard.

Well, hello again there, everybody, and good afternoon to you. So glad you found your way here today to our pea green boat. And, you know, I got to tell you that many people say this, that we are the home for the young and the young at heart. And I think that that is really, really true. So listen here, I'm just going to say this. This is not just a Wednesday, mind you. It is a whimsical Wednesday, which is, well, it's a rather special kind of Wednesday around here because you just never know what could happen or what book I will choose or who might pop in and visit. I love a good Wednesday that's whimsical. Kind of shakes things up around here, you know what I mean? So I thought I'd start today with a rather silly poem. It's written by Ken Nesbitt, and it's called I Dreamed I Was Flying. I dreamed that I was in my room when, much to my surprise, I found that if I flapped my arms, it made me start to rise. I waved my arms a little more and floated off the ground. I rose up to the ceiling. I had a look around. I flapped around my bedroom, then decided what I'd do. I opened up my window, waved my arms, and out I flew. I flew around the city with surprising grace and ease. I sailed along the rooftops, and I soared among the trees. I chased a pair of pigeons round the playground in the park. I raced beside a robin and cavorted with a lark. And when I tired of flying and I decided I should rest, I joined a sleeping eagle for a nap inside his nest. Whew, I woke confused this morning and I had to scratch my head, for underneath my covers, I found feathers in my bed. I love it. That again, Ken Nesbitt, I dreamed that I was flying. So, as silly as all of that sounds, I actually found a couple of rather curious books for us today. And as it's a whimsical Wednesday, naturally, it's about a bird that cannot fly because he was reading books instead of learning how to fly. And later, it's about a book that actually can fly, just like a bird. So coming up first then, friends, the story Kelvin Can't Fly, written by Jennifer Byrne. And oh, Kelvin, you wait. He is one very unusual starling. And while his siblings and cousins are all learning to fly, this rare bird lets his imagination soar while reading about pirates and dinosaurs and really other fascinating things. And all those other birds call him a mean name. They call him Geeky Beaky. Whatever. But Kelvin just ruffles his feathers and buries his beak in a book. And yet then, when it's time to migrate, rut-row, poor Kelvin suddenly realizes he can't fly. And his sisters, brothers, and cousins have to carry him into the air. And how really is that going to work? And also, I think I see a storm building on the horizon. And after that, the book, one of my favorites, The Fantastic Flying Books of Dr. Morris Lesmore, written by William Joyce. And I want to tell you, Mr. Morris Lesmore loves words, and he loved stories. He loved books. But every story has its upsets, and everything in Morris Lesmore's life, including his own story, is scattered to the winds. But never you fear, the power of story will save the day. But first, let's make a visit to a little starling, should we? The book is called Kelvin Can't Fly by Jennifer Byrne, and that story, woohoo, is on the way.

Calvin Can't Fly, the story of a bookworm birdie, written by Jennifer Byrne and illustrated by Keith Bendis. Published by Sterling Publishing, New York and London. Calvin is a starling. He was born under the eaves of an old barn with his three brothers, four sisters, and 67,432 cousins. Starlings have big families. Right from the beginning, Calvin was different. Right from the day all the little starlings tumbled out of their nest to discover the world. Charlie discovered worms. Adeline discovered grass. Clement discovered dirt. Aubrey discovered water. And Calvin, well, Calvin discovered a book. While all of Calvin's cousins chased beetles, bugs, and ants, Calvin was learning to read letters, words, and sentences. At night, his cousins dreamed of insect eating and garbage picking. Calvin dreamed of adventure stories, legends, and poetry. He even dreamed that someday he'd become a great writer himself. On June 1st, when all the little starlings lined up for flying lessons with their teacher, Mr. Wingstead, Calvin was nowhere to be seen. "Where's that bird?" Actually, Calvin was in the library. As the other little starlings were learning to swoop and hover and fly figure eights, Calvin buried his beak in books. And there, his mind soared. Calvin read about pirates and cavemen, volcanoes and rainbows, whales and dinosaurs. Calvin especially loved dinosaurs. He learned how the planets circle the sun, what makes the wind blow, and amazing facts like how caterpillars grow up to become butterflies. His books took him to places wings never could, and his heart fluttered with excitement. Calvin's cousins called him Nerdy Birdie, Geeky Beaky, and Bookworm. And when you're a bird, being called a worm is a very bad thing. Calvin ruffled his feathers and mumbled, "Oh, how the wounding words of scorn do sing." Then he sadly waddled back to the library, the only place where he was happy. And so he spent all summer reading, learning, and absorbing everything his little starling mind could, until the first leaf turned orange and fell to the ground. The fall winds sent a chill through the old barn. Summer's nests blew to the floorboards. It was time to head south. His cousins warned, "Calvin, you better learn to fly. In a couple of days, we've got to be out of here." Calvin said, "Ah, yes, migration. I've read about that." His sister asked, "Calvin, can you fly?" Calvin had to admit, he couldn't. All the other starlings took off in a giant formation, but Calvin could only stand and watch. A big lonely tear rolled down his cheek. Calvin turned and trudged back toward the old barn. He was so upset he didn't even notice his brothers and sisters and cousins coming back to get him. And all of a sudden, they were tying up Calvin's middle with string and scraps of cloth that they had found in the garbage. They grasped the other ends with their beaks, and off they flew, with Calvin, somewhat embarrassed, safely in tow. For days and days they flew. Calvin recognized the rivers, mountains, and towns he had read about all summer. Excitedly, he pointed them out to his brothers, sisters, and cousins, but the other little starlings just flapped their wings and headed south. Soon there came a day when the winds blew especially hard. Trees bent sideways, leaves scattered wildly. Flying became harder and harder. The air had an odd smell to it. The smell of danger. Calvin, remembering back to his favorite weather book, warned the rest of his family, a hurricane is coming. All his brothers and sisters and cousins asked, "What's a hurricane?"
Calvin explained as quickly as his little beak could, "We need to get out of the path of a violent tropical weather system, which is storming up the coast at a tremendous speed and will not diminish until it encounters large stretches of landmass. Everybody, make haste into that cave!" Well, they had no idea what Calvin was saying, but they had to admit it did sound real. So the flock made a loop-de-loop left, a dipsy-doo right, and dove into the cave. They did everything Calvin told them to do. To their amazement, a great storm did blow across the land. It thundered over the mountains. It roared through the villages. It smashed and crashed, rumbled and raged, just as Calvin had predicted. The whole big starling family gathered together, watching in fear and awe. The storm finally ended. The sun came out in the sky, and the starlings came out of their cave. They were safe and sound, all because of Calvin. They celebrated with a great starling party in honor of Calvin. They ate big juicy worms and yummy crunchy beetles. They danced and sang songs about how Calvin had saved their lives. They toasted Calvin with acorn caps filled with fresh, clear mountain water. Calvin was so happy and felt so good deep down inside that he jumped and hopped and danced and flapped his wings and flapped his wings and flapped his wings. All the other starlings looked at him in amazement. "Calvin, you can fly!" they exclaimed. And Calvin, the happiest starling in the whole wide world, chirped, "Why, yes, I do believe I can!" And they all flew south with big, wide smiles on their little starling faces, especially Calvin.

0: The Fantastic Flying Books of Mr. Morris Lesmore, written by William Joyce and illustrated by William Joyce and Joe Bloom. Published by Moonbot Books, an imprint of Anthenium Books for young readers. Morris Lesmore loved words. He loved stories. He loved books. His life was a book of his own writing, one orderly page after another. He would open it every morning and write of his joys and sorrows, of all that he knew and everything that he hoped for. But every story has its upsets. And one day the sky darkened, the winds blew and blew. And in this remarkable illustration, we see gray skies blowing houses around and chairs and toppling buildings, and Morris Lesmore flying through the air against that gray tumbled sky, his books and his hat and his cane all flying in different directions. Till everything Morris knew was scattered, even the words of his book. Here he's sitting with an upside-down house behind him and his book wide open, and the letters have all fallen out of it, flinging themselves into the sky. He didn't know what to do or which way to go, so he began to wander and wander. Then a bit of happenstance came his way. Rather than looking down, as had become his habit, Morris Lesmore looked up. Drifting through the sky above him, Morris saw a lovely lady. She was being pulled along by a festive squadron of flying books. Morris wondered if his book could fly, but it couldn't. It would only fall to the ground with a depressing thud. The flying lady knew Morris simply needed a good story, so she sent him her favorite. The book was an amiable fellow and urged Morris to follow him. And we see here in this black and white picture, the book is open, and there appears to be a picture of Humpty Dumpty beckoning Morris forward. The book had led him to an extraordinary building where many books apparently nested and surrounding our friend, who is still in black and white, are a lot of flying books. And I should say that most of the pictures thus far have been in black and white, but suddenly there's more and more color filling his world. Morris slowly walked inside and discovered the most mysterious and inviting room he'd ever seen. It was filled with the fluttering of countless pages, and Morris could hear the faint chatter of a thousand different stories, as if each book was whispering an invitation to adventure. Then his new friend flew up to him and landed on his arm. It held itself open as if hoping to be read. The room rustled to life, and so Morris's life among the books began. And guess what? He's in full color now. Morris tried to keep the books in some sort of order, but they always mixed themselves up. The tragedies needed cheering up and would visit with the comedies. The encyclopedias, weary of facts, would relax with the comic books and fictions. All in all, it was an agreeable jumble. Morris found great satisfaction in caring for the books, gently fixing those with fragile bindings and unfolding the dog-eared pages of others. Sometimes Morris would become lost in a book and scarcely emerge for days. And we see him here, this incredible illustration. He's shrunk very, very tiny, and he's leaping between not only the pages, but the letters. He's leaping from letter to letter, page to page, hanging on precariously to a J while he dangles around, looking, it seems, for something. What an incredible picture. Morris liked to share the books with others, and sometimes it was a favorite that everyone loved, and other times he found a lonely little volume whose tale was seldom told. "Everyone's story matters," said Morris, and all the books agreed. And some of the people lining up to get a book are in color. Some of them are in black and white. It seems that when they receive the book he hands them, they transfer from black and white into color. At night, after all the stories that needed telling had been told, and everyone had settled down to their proper places on the shelves, the great big dictionary would get in the last word. And there's a lot of Z's, like a sleeping sound. Zzz. It was then that Morris Lessmore would once again write in his own book. He wrote of his joys and sorrows, of all that he knew and everything he hoped for. The days passed. So did the months. And then years and years. And Morris Lessmore became stooped and crinkly. But the books never changed. Their stories stayed the same. Now his old friends took care of him the way he had once cared for them. And they read themselves to him each night. Then one day he filled the last page in his book. He looked up and said, with a bittersweet sigh, "I guess it's time for me to move on." The books were sorry, but they understood. Morris put on his hat and took his cane. As he went to the door, he turned and smiled, then waved goodbye. "I'll carry you all in here," he said, and pointed to his heart. The books waved their pages, and Morris Lessmore flew away. And as he flew, he changed back to the way he'd been, that long ago day when they all first met. The books were quiet for a while. Then they noticed that Morris Lessmore had left something behind. "It's his book," said his oldest friend, and inside was Morris's story. All his joys and sorrows, all that he knew and everything that he hoped for. Then the books heard a small, expectant sound. There in the doorway was a little girl. She looked around with wonder. Then something fantastic happened. Morris Lessmore's book flew up to her and opened its pages. The girl began to read. And so our story ends as it began, with the opening of a book.
1: Sun dropped by the other day, it was Tuesday afternoon. We sat and talked up in the summer tree. He said he had a secret for hearts afraid to dream. Then he leaned in close and whispered this to me. "There will be storms and there will be rain, of course.

0: good afternoon there, my friends. If you're just joining, you are just in time for 33. That's according to our pea green boat clock. And I'm so glad that you are here. Wrapping up a couple of stories there, right? Kelvin Can't Fly by Jennifer Byrne. That was the first story that we started with. And then we moved on, well, to one of my favorites, The Fantastic Flying Books of Mr. Morris Lesmore. That was written by William Joyce. And I think one of the things, there's so many things I love about that book, but one of the things that I love is the connection, the story that he found that lifted him up and propelled him forward. And then the time he spent with all those stories and all those books, and he created his own story. And when he moved on, well, a little girl showed up and she took over reading his story, and it inspired her as well. Absolutely lovely. You know, I have this poem right here from Donna Ashworth, and I think I'd like to share it with you. The name of it is called Constellations. And she writes, imagine if every single person who has ever cared about you were to light up together in the night sky. Can you imagine it? What a galaxy of stars that would be. Your twinkly constellation would be brighter than Orion's Belt, the Plow, and the Big Dipper. Imagine then adding in everyone that you've ever been kind to, animals as well. Oh, what a star-bright map the inside of your good heart would make. On days when you're feeling a little dull or a little low, think of your sparkly night constellations of love and let them light you up.
1: Hi, this is Bill Harley. Can I be serious for a moment? Probably not, but I will try. I take growing up seriously and being a kid seriously. And all this seriousness leads to monsters in the bathroom, monsters in the swamp, and monsters under the bed, while a battle ensues with Mom over a pee on my plate, and I perfect procrastination on my way to Zanzibar. But in this case, I encourage you to forget the monsters in your head for a moment and not procrastinate. 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Thank you.

Terry said, let's have a show. Kids can listen, parents can too. Jermaine said, yeah, that's what we'll do. So they started talking, the show was great. Pretty soon, all over the state, from Havre to Butte, anywhere you go, kids were listening to the radio. They let the grown-ups listen too. 50 years ain't long if you're a redwood.

songs on Montana Public Radio. 50 years of books being read, spoken words going in your head. A kid could relax, put their head on a pillow, listen to someone read Wind in the Willows. Charlotte spun her web for you. You heard Because of Winn-Dixie too. The one and only Ivan had his say, and the Spadefoots called and asked to stay. 50 years ain't long if you're a fungus that's been around 3,000

and fly, Kate Davis, she's our captor when she talks about her raptors. Sam brought salamanders, brought in toads, now he mostly talks about goats. There were grunts and bleats, honks and squawks, a whole lot of people that like to talk. 50 years ain't long if you're a sponge that has lived 10,000 years.

Woody and Pete sang on the show about this land and I be yo-yo. Songs on guitars and fiddles too, pianos and tubas and little kazoos. There's Little Chickadee, Little Potato, Kermit the Frog. We sing about rainbow songs from near, songs from far. Some guys sing about Zanzibar, Zanzibar, Zanzibar is very far. 50 years ain't long if you're a rock that's been around a million.

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Geez, what a crew. I kind of get a lump stuck in my throat. Think about the kids' corner and pea green boat. 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

In a small shop in a snowy village in Russia, Nikolai the doll maker was carving his last matryoshka. From one piece of soft wood, he shaped six nesting dolls, each one fitting inside the other. They all opened in the middle and were hollow inside, except for the littlest. She was the size of a bumblebee, and she was made of the heart of the sweet-smelling wood. Nikolai painted each doll's black shining hair and black shining eyes. He painted each doll's red dress and yellow shawl. He painted a fancy flower on the front of each doll's white apron and a smile on each doll's face. "You are six sisters," he said, and he set them along the workbench in a line from biggest to littlest, and he named each one, touching his finger to the top of her head. Anna, Olga, Varga, Vanda, Nadia, and Nina. And then he tucked them one inside the other. He put Nina inside Nadia, and Nadia inside Vanda, and Vanda inside Varka, and Varka inside Olga, and Olga inside Anna. Anna had a pedestal base, so she could not fit inside any other doll. She had the fanciest flower on the front of her apron and the wisest look in her eyes. "Goodbye, Anna," said Nikolai, and he kissed her forehead. "Keep your sisters safe inside you, and may you find a happy home." Then he sent the matryoshka off to a toy shop in America. On the long journey across the sea, Nina slept inside Nadia, and Nadia slept inside Vanda, and Vanda slept inside Varka, and Varka slept inside Olga, and Olga slept inside Anna. Anna kept her shining eyes wide open. She saw only darkness until she was unpacked from her box at a toy shop in America. There were other matryoshkas on the shelf by the front door. Some were bigger and some were smaller. Anna could only guess how many sisters they each held inside. Other matryoshka makers carved 4 or 8 or even 10 dolls, each inside the other. But Nikolai always carved 6. For 6, he believed, was a lucky number. The toy shop owner opened up Anna and set her and all her sisters in a line from biggest to littlest along the front of the display. Nina, the littlest, was on the very end of the shelf, too close to the edge. One March day, the very end of winter, a shopper in a puffy coat brushed against the shelf and Nina was knocked right off. Well, no one noticed except for Nina's sisters. But there was nothing they could do. They could not lift their painted arms to reach out for Nina or open their painted lips to cry for help. Nina rolled to the doorway of the shop, and then, in the bustle, she was kicked outside by a customer as he left. It had been snowing, and soon Nina was covered up by snow. In the morning, the shopkeeper shoveled the sidewalk in front of the toy shop. Nina was shoveled right out to the street. And later that day, the snowplow came and pushed all the snow into a pile. The pile was shoveled up into a dump truck. Nina, nestled in the snow, saw only whiteness. The muffled sound of the truck reminded her of the ship's engine, and she dreamed that she was on the sea again, on her way to America. The truck dumped all the snow on top of a big pile outside of town. That evening, the shopkeeper discovered that the littlest matryoshka was missing. He looked everywhere, but couldn't find her. So he put Nadia inside Vanda, and Vanda inside Varka, and Varka inside Olga, and Olga inside Anna. And he put the matryoshka on the sale table. The next day, a little girl named Jessie came to the toy shop with the money her grandfather had sent her for her birthday. She had seen the matryoshkas on display in the store weeks before and longed for one, but now she found out they were all too expensive. She was just turning away when the shopkeeper pointed out Anna. "The littlest doll is missing," said the shopkeeper, "so I'll let you have that matryoshka for half price."
Jessie had just enough money to buy the Matryoshka. And when she got home, she set the dolls along her dresser in a line from biggest to littlest. And at night, she put a little ball of cotton inside Nadia so she wouldn't feel empty inside. Then she put Nadia inside Vonda, and Vonda inside Varka, and Varka inside Olga, and Olga inside Anna. And she sat Anna by the window so she could look out at the moonlit, snowy fields and the star-filled sky. Anna kept her shining eyes wide open, watching for Nina and remembering Nikolai's soft voice, "Keep your sister safe inside you." Nina spent the night in a snow pile. In the quiet of early morning, spring took the place of winter, and the sun came out, and the great thaw began. The snow above Nina started melting, and soon she could see sunlight making its way through the ice crystals. By the next afternoon, all the snow around Nina had melted away. For a while, she lay in a little puddle in a pocket of snow. And when that melted, she was carried along in a rivulet of melted snow down the hillside to a stream. Nina rolled and tumbled along in the current, and she had glimpses of the sky and glimpses of the sandy bottom and glimpses of the rocks she whooshed past. A roar in the distance got louder and louder. It wasn't a truck or the engine of a ship. It was a waterfall. Suddenly, Nina was caught in a rush of water, and then she flew off into space and came down in foaming surf. She was pounded deep in the water, but popped up and was carried off downstream once again. The stream widened and branched in two. Nina traveled up one fork to an inlet. She floated gently along in the slow current. A great blue heron, back from the south now that the ice had melted, was hunting in the shallows. He spotted Nina and snapped her up. When he discovered she wasn't anything to eat, he flicked her away. She landed in a cluster of oak leaves on the shore. Oh, it was good to be on land again, and Nina was happy that she had come to rest face up so she could watch the darkening sky and the arrival of the moon and stars. She thought about Nadia and Vonda and Varka and Olga and Anna. The face in the moon reminded her of Anna's face, round and wise, and she felt comforted. In the morning, a squirrel came foraging among the leaves. He mistook her for a nut, snatched her up, and dashed off with her to his nest in the eaves of an attic. When he saw that she was only a piece of wood, he shoved her out of the nest, and she fell to the roof of the porch below. She rolled down the slope of the roof, into the rain gutter, and then tumbled down the copper drainpipe. A cat dozing in a patch of sunlight at the corner of the porch was startled by the sound. He opened his eyes just as Nina rolled out the end of the drainpipe. We pounced on her, and when Nina rolled away, he pounced on her again. A little girl was just coming out of the house. Her eye was caught by the red of Nina's dress. "What have you got there?" she asked the cat as she bent down to look. And she picked up the littlest Matryoshka. "Oh, you found us!" she cried. For the little girl was Jessie, and she ran upstairs to her bedroom, and she wiped Nina carefully with a handkerchief and placed her in a circle with her sisters so Nina could see them all and they could see her. How they rejoiced to be together again! That night, Jessie removed the cotton ball from Nadia, and she put Nina inside Nadia, and Nadia inside Vonda, and Vonda inside Varka, and Varka inside Olga, and Olga inside Anna. "Now your sisters are safe inside you," Jessie said, and she kissed Anna on the forehead. Anna smiled the smile that had been painted on by Nikolai the dollmaker in Russia, so long ago.

It's been such a lovely afternoon together. I am so glad you stopped by. Thank you so much. I want to extend the invitation for you to return again tomorrow. It's always great to know you're out there. And as I head out the door here into our afternoon, maybe I could leave you with this thought by Jane Goodall, who once said, "What you do makes a difference." And you have to decide what kind of difference that you want to make. On that note, have a lovely afternoon, friends. We'll talk soon. Tomorrow. Take care.

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1: Summertime.
0: It's just a few weeks past the solstice, and the real heat of summer is yet to come. Some shorebirds are already on their way south, but most songbirds will be here for a while longer. What's the best time of day to look for them? Well, many birds are most active in the morning, not long after sunrise, taking advantage of the abundance of insects at that hour. As summer waxes and temperatures rise, midday heat sends people inside, and birds take a siesta too. And then, both birds and bugs rev up again in the late afternoon. In the early morning, and again near dusk, just about the time mosquitoes are biting, that's when birds are busiest. One exception is gulls. You'll see them soaring and feeding throughout the day, because their preferred foods, whether a salmon fry or a French fry, are available all day long. Hummingbirds are out and about too, because their frantic metabolism requires that they feed almost constantly. But mostly, midday is a quiet time for birds. Are you looking for birds this summer? The cooler parts of the day are the best for a stroll and best for watching birds. For Bird Note, I'm Mary McCann.

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2: Everywhere else, all the way up to Colorado, has already been leased. This is the last few lands. That's what the whole battle is.
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4: Live from NPR News in Washington, I'm Ryland Barton. Dr. Anthony Fauci, the person most identified with the federal public health response to the COVID pandemic, invoked the Fifth Amendment today repeatedly when he was on Capitol Hill. NPR's Jonathan Lambert reports the veteran infectious disease expert declined to answer any questions, including from the Republican Committee Chair Rand Paul, during a hearing about the origins of the virus.
5: Dr. Fauci and Senator Paul have long sparred over the coronavirus pandemic. Days before this hearing, Paul released over 1,000 pages of Fauci's private writings, accusing him of covering up the origins of COVID-19. Fauci pointed out that he has responded to similar questions in previous testimony, and Fauci accused the senator of being obsessed with trying to get him behind bars.
6: Although it pains me to do so, because of the respect I have for the legislative branch of government, under the advice of my attorneys, I will invoke my right under the Fifth Amendment of the Constitution to refrain from answering your questions.
5: Senator Paul and other lawmakers continued asking questions, and Fauci continued declining to answer. Jonathan Lambert, NPR News.
4: If Democrats want to win elections with a broad coalition of voters, a new report suggests they need to focus on the economy. As NPR's Tamara Keith reports, there's a divide between the party's college-educated liberal base and the working-class voters it needs to win over.
7: The report, called the Left's Coalition Crisis, says Democrats are losing support from working-class voters because they focus on a whole lot of issues that aren't top priorities for those voters. Joan Williams, a law professor from San Francisco, is co-author of the report.
8: The first thing that Democrats who care about culture issues have to do, and I realize this is counterintuitive, is center working class economics, and not only prices, but also wages and economic opportunities.
7: The report finds that many issues perform better when framed through the lens of working class values. Tamara Keith, NPR News.
4: After a five-day pause in attacks between the U.S. and Iran, Iran fired at U.S. targets in Jordan, and the U.S. and Saudi Arabia hit Iranian-backed militias in Iraq. NPR's Jane Arraf has the latest.
9: The U.S. and Iran paused those attacks to give diplomacy a chance, meaning messages were being exchanged through mediators. But early Wednesday, which is Tuesday evening, U.S. time, Iran fired ballistic missiles at U.S. Military installations on Jordanian bases. One of them, Iran said, was a military command and control center. So CENTCOM, the U.S. military, said this was a surprise attack. And President...
10: With Montana News, I'm Alice Sauter.
9: That the U.S. would give Iran a beating.
4: NPR's Jane Arraf reporting. S&P 500 fell more than 1.5% today. 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
11: With Montana News... I'm AJ Williams. Montana's wildlife managers are proposing to cut wolf hunt quotas by half based on recent population estimates. Yellowstone Public Radio's Kayla DeRoche has more.
12: Montana Fish, Wildlife, and Parks published its annual wolf report in July, showing there could be closer to 700 wolves in Montana, 400 fewer wolves than estimated last year. Chief of Conservation Policy Quentin Kujula says to calculate the estimate, FWP trained the newer model on data from the last 5 years. The older model estimated populations based on data up to 2018.
13: Both models, as they stand side by side now in the department's presentation to the public, estimate a wolf population that's sustainable, that's healthy, that's above those recovery levels.
12: Environmental groups say the new estimate is evidence of flawed calculations, overcounting, and overhunting. They say the proposed quota still allows hunters to kill a third of the population. Clinton Nagel with the Gallatin Wildlife Association says that's bad for wolves.
3: I guess my point of view is the number of wolves in the state of Montana should be driven by the whole predator-prey dynamic itself. It should not be us as human beings to determine what that number is.
12: FWP is proposing to cut the quota to 250 wolves, half the quota proposed using the previous estimate. The agency is taking feedback on that proposal until August 12th. In Billings, I'm Kayla Droche.
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16: 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Now, 6 minutes after 5 o'clock, I'm Michael Marsalek. I'm here at the microphones with Ann Hostler and Sherry Quinn. 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
17: 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As Michael mentioned, we are filling that second year of federal funds that will not be coming to Montana Public Radio. That was clawed back via the Rescissions Act of 2025. We were expecting to receive funds last October. That didn't happen. We were expecting to again receive them this October. That's not happening. So we have some work to do. 406-243-6400. Can you make a pledge of $50, maybe $250, maybe a pledge of $500 works tonight? And we're here with Sherry to talk about Montana news and how great it is. And your team is just doing a wonderful job.
19: Yes. It's great to be here, and it's also always great to talk about the news team and the wonderful reporting that they are doing. And in a time right when there are these federal cuts to public broadcasting, we are actually expanding our newsroom, which is super exciting. We just brought on Clayton Murphy, our new Capitol Bureau chief, who's now based in Helena, going to be doing political reporting for us across the state. And we are also in the process of hiring a local newscast manager so we can increase our news output and increase the quality of our already high quality news.
17: Yes. And we are also reviewing applicants for our environmental reporter position and lots of interest in that. So you'll hear some new voices coming to Montana News here. We have a new All Things Considered host that will be starting this fall arrive to Missoula. So stay tuned for that. Very exciting things happening. And it's all powered because of listener support. So won't you jump in, 406-243-6400. 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
20: 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I'm Sasha Pfeiffer.
21: And I'm Juana Summers. The Federal Reserve held its benchmark interest rate steady today, but the vote was not a slam dunk.
18: Three of the 12 voting members of the committee said they would have preferred to raise rates. The Fed is battling stubborn inflation, which has worsened as a result of the U.S. war with Iran. NPR Scott Horsley is here in the studio with us now. Hi.
21: Hi, Juana.
18: So, Scott, the Fed has now left interest rates unchanged for, I think, 5 meetings in a row, but there was more than the usual suspense today. Tell us why.
21: Yeah, there was. At a lot of these meetings, the outcome is sort of telegraphed well ahead of time, but the new chairman of the Fed, Kevin Warsh, tries to avoid that kind of signaling. He thinks it ties policymakers' hands. So that left markets kind of guessing about what would happen today. Also, the economic news has been somewhat mixed of late. Inflation hit a 3-year high during the spring as a result of the wartime spike in gas prices. Since then, gas prices have moderated a little bit, but we've got renewed fighting in and around the Strait of Hormuz, which has once again sent oil prices climbing. And finally, there's just a range of opinions among members of the Fed's rate-setting committee, which is something Warsh says he welcomes.
22: I asked for a good family fight, and I got one. My view, which you've long heard, is that's the better way to get policy right. That's our North Star.
21: Warsh described the discussion at this week's Fed meeting as collegial and constructive. With 3 regional Fed bank presidents voting to raise interest rates today, it certainly leaves the door open for a possible rate hike at the next Fed meeting in September.
18: Now, Warsh has promised repeatedly that he and his colleagues, they'll get inflation under control, but what is that going to take?
21: It's probably going to take more than jawboning, which is really what we've heard so far. There is kind of a disconnect between the tough talk from the Fed chairman about getting prices under control and the decision not to raise interest rates, which is the Fed's main tool for fighting inflation. Inflation has now been above the Fed's target for more than 5 years. Warsh has been critical about that. He's only been on the job for a couple of months. He did promise to deliver price stability, but he understands he does not have unlimited time.
22: What I hear more broadly from households and businesses, impatience. Deliver it already. We are on the job. We are focused like a laser on making sure we can do it. But the suggestion that we're going to be able to do it with our magic wand is one I want to disabuse you and everyone else of.
21: Part of the challenge here is that the main drivers of inflation have been supply shocks, like the war with Iran, and the Fed's interest rate tool just doesn't do a whole lot to address that.
18: Now, Warsh has promised, as you know, to make other changes at the Fed. What's happening there?
21: Yeah, the chairman's named a number of task forces to make recommendations on things like how the Fed communicates, how it measures the economy, how it deals with economic changes, like the rise of artificial intelligence. And the task forces are made up of economists and business leaders from outside the central bank. Today, Warsh was asked about possible conflicts of interest since, you know, for example, the artificial intelligence task force includes a billionaire investor, Mark Andreessen. Warsh says the groups are merely advisory and that any policy changes will be made by the Fed itself.
22: The comfort that I can give you and your listeners is we're the decision makers. The judgments we're making will be informed by, but not at all determined by, these outside groups.
21: The task forces are expected to make their recommendations by year's end.
18: And Scott, lastly, how did financial markets react to the Fed's move today?
21: Well, not well. The Dow fell more than 1,100 points, and other stock indexes were also down by more than 1.5%.
18: And NPR Scott Horsley, thanks.
21: You're welcome.
23: It's only July, and already more than 1 million acres have burned in Oregon. That's putting the state on track for another record wildfire season. The central and eastern parts of the state are the hardest hit. That's where close to 36 major fires are burning. Most aren't even contained. People are evacuating from small towns, and ranchers are racing to move cattle to safety. NPR's Kirk Siegler reports from the Coleman Creek Fire in eastern Oregon.
24: The smoke is thick and acrid in Harper, Oregon, a tiny blip of a cattle ranching town. We're at a roadblock along U.S. Highway 20. Local Mary Thompson and her rancher fiancé look up as a smoke plume covers the brown grass and sagebrush hills. She's frustrated that the news and social media seem to paint these rural fires like there's nothing out here to burn. This is our livelihood, she says.
25: There've been a lot of people around here that shipped in and moving cattle around to get them away from the fire areas and open up their places to house them till they can get the fires under control. But I don't know what they're going to do once the fires are over with, because there won't be any grounds to feed them.
24: They'll have to buy expensive hay. Thompson says beef ranchers rely almost entirely on federal public land for grazing, and it's on fire.
25: Yeah, it's hard. It's really hard. You almost cry. So far, I've been watching. I haven't heard anybody losing any cattle yet.
24: Right now, local ranchers are just focused on fighting the massive fires alongside state and federal crews. There are close to 36 of them. They're chewing across hundreds of square miles of remote and rugged terrain. Many were ignited by lightning strikes on extremely dry land. Terry and Kara Barnes are stuck for now in Harper at Coleman

0: 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K219BN, Whitefish, 91.7. 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And K218AI, serving the Rattlesnake and North Missoula at 91.5.
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4: I have some folks to thank who are jumping in. Paul and Karen Overland of Missoula. Thanks to Pam Walzer, who's also here volunteering. Thanks to John Dresser from Whitefish. Thank you so much. And also thanks to an anonymous donor, two anonymous donors from Missoula who love Maureen Edition, Morning Classics, and Sunday Baroque. 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You can join these folks. They're friendly. They're jumping in saying, yep, Montana news matters. News from NPR matters. The music, the children's programming, it all matters. 406-243-6400, mtpr.org. And we have, Sherry, we've had quite a lot of awards that our news team has won in the last year for work done in 2025. It was 18.
5: Yes, 18 awards from local,
4: incredible,
5: regional, national journalism organizations. So we are so proud of our news team and reporters for earning those awards. We also, many of those awards were first place as,
4: yes,
5: well. So shout out to the whole news team. Everyone got an award.
4: And that's a big part of our legacy here at Montana Public Radio. 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All pledges count. 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
4: So much news coming up. We'll have more here in just a few minutes from our Montana news team. But Sherry, let's talk about, you know, we're headed into fire season. Of course, the skies in a lot of Montana are smoky. It's something that your team is always keeping an eye on. And I think a lot of folks don't know, but we actually have reporters that are watching those fires on the weekend as well.
5: That's right. We have what's called MTPR Fire Watch Duty. And
4: yes,
5: they are assigned every weekend to keep an eye on fires. And so,
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6: 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I'm Juana Summers.
7: And I'm Sasha Pfeiffer. During the recent flooding in Texas, breakaway border buoys caused chaos in the Rio Grande. NPR first reported on the Department of Homeland Security's chain of buoys in March. They're designed to deter illegal crossings. But river experts warned back then that they could become a public safety threat during Rio Grande flooding. Texas Public Radio's David Martin Davies has more on the story.
8: In mid-July, a slow-moving weather pattern delivered several consecutive days of extraordinary rainfall across south and central Texas, causing multiple rivers to flood, including the Rio Grande. The high water was the first major test of the Department of Homeland Security's floating border wall installed to deter illegal immigration.
9: The buoys were definitely in the water, could not be retrieved, and were on their way down the Rio Grande.
8: That's America Garcia-Graywall, co-director of the Frontera Federation, a binational community organization. She watched as the orange 15-foot-long, 4-feet-high cylindrical aluminum buoys headed downstream. Each weighs about a ton. They forced the city of Eagle Pass to temporarily close its two international bridges. Most of the buoys had been on land in a staging area and were swept into the river, but some buoys had been installed and anchored to the riverbed, and these broke free. In a statement, Customs and Border Protection said the buoys were under the control of a contractor and CBP had not taken possession of them. Currently, CBP has not responded to questions about possible changes to the buoys. CBP would not provide an official count of the number of free-floating buoys, but it's estimated to be about 600, according to Tricia Cortez, executive director of the Rio Grande International Studies Center.
10: It's such a fiasco.
8: Cortez said many of the buoys that ended up on the Mexican side of the river were salvaged by Mexican citizens and sold for scrap metal. Cortez had warned about the buoys when the Trump administration announced Operation River Wall in January. DHS said it would install over 500 miles of interconnected buoys in the Rio Grande as a barrier to illegal immigration.
10: All of this was already predicted. Our organization commissioned a risk assessment of the wall and buoy system.
8: Their study concluded that during a river flood, the buoys could break free and could slam into critical infrastructure, and that's what happened in Laredo. The city declared an emergency, shut down its international bridges, and sent first responders to the river to try to protect critical locations. At a press conference on Monday, Laredo Mayor Victor Trevino said the top concern was protecting the city's water system.
11: The Rio Grande is a primary source of drinking water. If our water intake facility were compromised, Laredo has approximately only 8 hours of water storage.
8: And he called on the Trump administration to rethink the buoys.
11: Our request is straightforward. We respectfully ask the appropriate federal agencies to conduct a comprehensive reassessment of the buoy deployment program before additional deployment decisions are made.
8: Democratic Congressman Henry Cuellar, also at the press conference, said the situation with the buoys happened because Congress isn't holding DHS accountable.
12: You cannot provide $260 billion without any oversight. They got that from there, from the $260 billion, $46.5 billion went for the border wall and for buoys.
8: Cuellar said because illegal immigration has been reduced, the buoys aren't needed.
12: They went down 96% without a single buoy being deployed in the water.
8: Cuellar pointed out that the July flood was moderate. He warned that the Rio Grande can have extreme flooding. This time there were no injuries and no damage, but next time it could be much worse. For NPR News, I'm David Martin Davies in San Antonio.
13: So you've never donated to this station before. That's okay. Today is a great day to make your first gift. 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
14: Live from NPR News in Culver City, California, I'm Dwayne Brown. A rough day on Wall Street, with the Dow losing about 2% of its value after the Federal Reserve left its key interest rate unchanged for the fifth straight time, while leaving the door open to raise rates in the coming months as the war in Iran and the new round of tariffs pushes consumer prices higher. Here's Fed Chair Kevin Warsh.
15: My colleagues and I considered the economic shocks of recent years. Strained supply chains arising from the pandemic, military conflicts, energy supply disruptions, substantial increases in tariff rates, and yes, the surge in AI-related investment.
14: But it was not a unanimous vote to hold interest rates steady today. Three Fed members said they believe rates should go up now, likely reinforcing expectations for rate increase at the next Fed meeting in September. Well, the extreme heat dome hovering over much of the South earlier this week has now brought dangerously high temperatures to parts of Arizona, California, and Nevada. NPR's Scott Newman reports on the risk of heat stroke.
16: Douglas Cassa, CEO of the Corey Stringer Institute at the University of Connecticut, says the early warning signs of heat stroke include dizziness, headache, nausea, and fatigue. Prevention is key. That means lots of water or drinks with electrolytes and wearing light-colored, loose-fitting clothing. But if someone does fall ill to heat stroke, Cassa says there's a simple and effective protocol to follow.
17: It's cool first, transport second.
16: He says people need to be treated in the first 30 minutes to prevent death and have the best outcome. That means before an ambulance arrives. Immediate immersion in cold water is the way to go. He says even a lake or a stream is a good option. Scott Newman, NPR News.
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18: With Montana News, I'm AJ Williams. A federal court has denied the U.S. government's request to pause a lawsuit over bison management in Yellowstone National Park. Numerous conservation groups say the feds have failed to use their best available science on what is America's national mammal. The government asked for the pause while it conducts additional analysis. A management plan that went into effect over two decades ago and saw updates in 2024 has allowed for the killing of bison roaming outside of the park. This strategy stems from fear that they could transmit the brucellosis bacterial infection to cattle, which in turn could be passed to humans. Conservationists point to research suggesting a number of cattle infections can be traced to wild elk, with no evidence that infected bison have spread the illness. However, the plan's backers say it manages the spread of the illness among bison. The city of Bozeman aims to acquire a local historic federal building and post office from the federal government's General Services Administration one day after the agency announced they will dispose of the facility. City officials say they're hoping to get it through the National Park Service's Historic Surplus Property Program, which allows local governments to obtain and preserve historic buildings previously used by the feds at no cost. In a statement, the city of Bozeman describes the building as a potential spot to relocate three of their buildings under one roof. It goes on to say that it would be retained as a historic building and the post office could be a tenant. For more news, visit Montana Public Radio's website at mtpr.org. I'm AJ Williams. This is Montana Public Radio.
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3: 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I'm Michael Marsalek. 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We've got National Native News coming up. And joining us is Eric Whitney from NPR once again. And
21: hello.
3: Ann Hustler's here as well. We've got about a little less than 90 minutes and an incredible challenge underway. 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
0: That's right. 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
4: 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A big thank you to Bruce and Catherine Day from Helena. 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And also thanks to Lindsay West from Kalispell. 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
3: You know, Eric, I was talking a little bit earlier about how when the news is complex or difficult, you want to get it from a source you can trust. You want to have a deep analysis. You want to have lots of fact-checking. Can you just say a little bit about what you go through as an editor working with stations when you're putting a story on the air in terms of fact-checking and the depth that goes into preparing something for air?
0: Sure. Yeah, we do a lot of fact checking. We spend a lot of time checking facts. We were doing edits this week, and you know, we spent half an hour on like two lines. You know, three different editors just making sure that what we're saying was accurate, was true, was backed by rigorous science. You know, it's really easy to just toss off statements that sound true, but to really be a trustworthy source, you need to do the legwork and figure out where that information is coming from and go to the primary sources. So we work really hard to do that. We put a lot of staff time into doing that, which is why, doing news, frankly, costs so much. It's labor intensive. 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And that's exactly what you tune in for when you listen to NPR, when you listen to Montana Public Radio, news you can trust.
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6: People have already bet hundreds of millions of dollars on election results this year on prediction markets. Ahead of the midterms, Wisconsin officials are pushing back to keep elections from becoming money-making opportunities. NPR's Bobby Allen reports.
21: Ann Jacobs is a commissioner with the Wisconsin Elections Commission, a usually pretty quiet agency that oversees state elections. Recently, though, her day was anything but quiet.
22: I was sitting at my desk and all of a sudden Twitter showed a lot of alerts.
21: The alerts were from employees and lawyers at the prediction market company, Kalshi.
22: My reaction was, boy, howdy, are they mad.
21: Jacobs was pretty taken aback. And that's because what set off the attacks was a commission advisory telling voters that they cannot place a bet in an election in which they cast a ballot. Jacobs says the advisory wasn't announcing new policy. It was simply stating the basics of Wisconsin election law.
22: You can't be a felon on active supervision and vote. If you're 17, you can't vote.
21: And you can't put down money on a race where you vote, according to a law that was originally passed in 1849. Jump ahead to 2026, and Kalshi is making legal threats over the law, saying it's bananas and illegal and a type of voter suppression. Jacobs said she wasn't trying to spark a big online debate about election betting, but that voters could be prosecuted if found to have wagered on a race.
22: We want people voting for the person they think will do the best job at the position they are being elected to. We don't want people voting for someone who isn't the best person for the job simply because it's going to line a voter's pocket.
21: Billions of dollars are traded every week on prediction market sites Kalshi and Polymarket. Big sporting events like the NBA Finals and the World Cup saw tens of billions wagered. And the companies expect the midterm elections to be another massive event. But that comes up against another reality. Election betting is illegal in some or all circumstances in 32 states. That's according to the National Conference of State Legislatures.
1: There should be absolutely no money involved in the outcome of our democracy. We should be voting on candidates for their positions and their policies to represent us, not because we can make a buck.
21: That's Matt Barreto. He's the director of the UCLA Voting Rights Project. He says there are all sorts of potential issues with election betting. Foreign actors or partisans could use prediction markets to make a candidate appear more popular than they are in an effort to influence turnout. Then there's the potential for insider trading, an issue that has dogged the prediction market industry, where everyone from President Trump's teleprompter operator to a special forces soldier have been accused of trading on confidential information. Barreto says, imagine how this could potentially play out during the midterms. Say a poll worker places a bet on one candidate, and in order to make money, they slow down the vote count or do an intentional undercount to change the real election result.
1: If we found people who were somehow connected to either political campaigns or to the administration of elections in the Secretary of State's office or a county elections office were somehow involved in this, in the same way that Pete Rose tarnished the sanctity of baseball.
21: Kalshi declined to comment, but the company has argued that election betting will engage people who might not have cared otherwise about politics. This is why they argue states like Wisconsin trying to prevent election betting are engaged in voter suppression. Barreto doesn't buy it.
1: If they sincerely cared about voter suppression, they would use some of their profits to set up a charity to mobilize the vote.
21: Kalshi isn't backing turnout the vote efforts, but the company recently launched a midterm election dashboard to allow traders to monitor and place money on dozens of races at once. Bobby Allen, NPR News.
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4: 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And that, I think, is what is so wonderful about this public service that we call public radio.
0: It really does take everybody's support. And the more people who become part of the MTPR family, the lighter the load it is on everyone. 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
4: So I
0: encourage folks, if you haven't become a member of Montana Public Radio, like I said, we're relying on the public now more than ever. And if we can up the number of new members of Montana Public Radio, it's going to ensure our long-term viability for the future. 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
3: We just heard Juana Summers talk about the new era for public broadcasting, and the loss of federal funding, as you mentioned a little while ago, and has really changed the culture, has changed the atmosphere of what's happening, and how the way stations think about how we fund things. We've always had incredible listener support, but we know that that most reliable source is more crucial than ever. That's you. That's you right now listening wherever you are. If you're driving, pull over, make that pledge. Maybe you're making dinner. Maybe you're headed out for the evening. Take a couple of minutes for public radio. Jump in right now if you can in any amount. Maybe make that first pledge of $5 or $10 a month. It's an incredibly important time for public broadcasting, and we are so excited about the future, but we also have these immediate needs right now to make up this loss for federal funding for the second year.
4: We absolutely do, and Michael, you're absolutely right. You know, this elimination of federal funding is causing ripple effects throughout the system. It is not just our immediate, yes, we don't have this community service grant from the Corporation for Public Broadcasting. That's not coming in October. That's a reality. Mm-hmm. But what this also impacts is all of, you know, dues models, program fees, costs, everything that was based on the CPB reporting data that we had to do with those federal dollars. This is having ripple effects throughout the public media system for both public television and public radio. We used to have a three-legged stool of support that was listeners, the federal government, and of course the state of Montana through the University of Montana system. We're down to a two-legged stool, folks, and it's up to us, those of us that believe in the mission of public broadcasting, to stand up and support it. Pledges in all amount make a difference. I cannot stress that enough. We know times are tough. We're asking you to participate in any way that you can. And if you're able to give more, a sizable gift, please think about the philanthropic investment that you're making in this public service for all of us in Montana to enjoy.
0: Your contribution really does make a difference, you know, now more than ever. And I encounter a fair number of people who are really frustrated at the way things are going in the country and in the world. And, you know, they talk about a feeling of powerless, like they don't know what to do or they don't feel like they can do anything. Here's your opportunity to do something that will make a difference, that is going to sustain, you know, this model we've been running for 60 some years now, where listeners support independent public media for the, by the people you trust, for the public. And your contribution to that is going to prove that that model is sustainable in the future, and then we can keep providing this vital community service that everybody knows is so valuable.
3: 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About an hour and 13 minutes left. Thank you.
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6: This is All Things Considered from NPR News. I'm Juana Summers.
5: And I'm Sasha Pfeiffer. Dr. Anthony Fauci appeared this morning for a hearing convened by Kentucky Senator Rand Paul. The senator chairs the Homeland Security Committee, and he accuses Fauci of covering up the origins of the COVID-19 pandemic. Paul and other Republicans asked Fauci many questions along those lines, but Fauci declined to answer. He invoked his Fifth Amendment right to not incriminate himself. NPR's global health correspondent, Jonathan Lambert, watched the hearing, and he's here with us in the studio to recap it. Hi, John.
7: Hi, Sasha.
5: So give us a recap also of why was Fauci testifying today?
7: Yeah, so last month, Senator Paul subpoenaed Fauci to appear as part of an ongoing investigation into the origin of the COVID-19 pandemic, and he showed up. Paul has long used Fauci as a foil in railing against the pandemic response, and they have a history of sparring at these things. And at the start, it seemed like we might be in for a replay. Senator Paul opened by rehashing claims he's made before about Fauci covering up evidence of a lab leak in China. He's also made new allegations that stem from over 1,000 pages of Fauci's private notes that Paul released over the weekend.
5: And run through some of those allegations with us.
7: Yeah, there are many. Here's basically how Senator Paul summarized it.
9: Publicly, Anthony Fauci promoted the theory that the virus arose naturally, while privately, he was well aware of a mountain of evidence suggesting the virus originated in the lab.
7: Scientists I've spoken with dispute that characterization. They say that the senator is cherry-picking examples from early in the pandemic when there was a lot of confusion and scientists were constantly updating what they were thinking based on new evidence. Now, most virologists think that evidence supports the virus jumping from an animal to a human, not from a lab.
5: What did Fauci say about the allegations against him?
7: Well, he opened by noting how he's appeared at hearings like these and answered questions over 200 times during his career. But then he accused Senator Paul of being obsessed with him, pointing in part to the release of his diary.
9: The only conclusion I can reach is that the sole reason he is calling me before this committee
10: is to get me to say something, anything, that could vindicate his repeated public pledges that I end up, in his words, quote, behind bars.
7: He said, on the advice of his lawyers, that he would invoke his rights under the Fifth Amendment.
5: But Jonathan, I recall that before former President Biden left office, he issued a preemptive pardon to Fauci. Am I remembering that correctly?
7: Yes, you are remembering that right.
5: So does that pardon not protect him?
7: It protects him from anything that he might or might not have done during his time in office, but not afterwards. And at the time, Fauci said that there were no possible grounds for any criminal investigation of him, but that he appreciated the pardon because of the very intense threats against him and his family. And I talked to Stanley Brand, a law professor at Penn State, about all of this. He says that the hearing might have been aimed at getting Fauci to trip up and commit perjury. Any statement that he makes that might conflict with, say, the hundreds of pages of private notes just released could constitute perjury, and that wouldn't be covered by the pardon. So he says pleading the Fifth makes sense.
11: Given the background of this, where they've made obvious threats to try to prosecute him even before the hearing, I don't see that he had any real choice.
5: So because Fauci pleaded the Fifth, does that mean the hearing was quite short?
7: No, it went on for nearly 3 hours. Senator Paul and Republican lawmakers asked repeated questions about various threads of the lab leak hypothesis. Senator Lankford from Oklahoma seemed to blame Fauci for the spike in measles cases this year, pointing to missed vaccinations during the pandemic. But after each question, Fauci declined to answer. And at one point, Fauci's lawyer even tried to say something, but Senator Paul shut him down and ultimately had him removed.
5: So where does the process go from here?
7: So Senator Paul has vowed repercussions for Fauci's silence. He says that he's planning to hold a vote in the committee next week on whether to hold Fauci in contempt of Congress.
5: And you may be covering that, too, back to tell us about it next week.
7: Maybe.
5: That is NPR's global health correspondent, Jonathan Lambert. Thank you.
7: Thank you.
12: After a month of runaway wildfires, summer monsoon rains are now arriving in the Mountain West. Those storms are often a mixed blessing. The benefits can be offset by dry lightning that starts new fires and erratic winds that stoke the flames. And this year, monsoons are struggling to make up for a dry winter. Sam Brash of Colorado Public Radio reports.
23: Colorado's fire season really kicked off at the end of June, and there's still about a dozen big wildfires burning here. That includes the Willow Fire in the state's central mountains. On a recent overcast morning, a resupply helicopter took off from a local airport. Inside is hot breakfast for a backcountry firefighting crew. A month ago, authorities here nearly had to evacuate Leadville, a historic mining town nearby. Now there are only a few wisps of smoke in the distance. Eddie Garcia, a spokesperson for the Federal Fire Management Team, says that's thanks to the low cloud cover.
24: Like, you know, like those old school Weber grills, right? So when you have that lid on there, it's more controlled, right? When you open it up, the fire goes up.
23: The morning clouds also hint at afternoon rain driven by the North American monsoon. The weather pattern delivers summertime moisture to the southwestern U.S. Its arrival this year is helping firefighters strengthen containment lines and snuff out hotspots. But some storms are better than others.
25: What we would like to see is several hours of light precipitation.
23: Joe Gausward is a National Weather Service meteorologist on the Willow Fire. In a school taken over by the fire team, he watches a laptop for incoming storms. His forecasts detail potential benefits and hazards, lightning, erratic winds, or the risk of too much rain.
25: A flash flood warning for a burn scar is not your typical flash flood warning. It only takes maybe a quarter to a half an inch of rain for that land to get moving because you've lost all the vegetation.
23: Flood risk now looms over the Mountain West due to the monsoon. Burn scars lack plants to slow runoff, and charred soils can repel water. And scientists say a rapid shift from drought to wet weather can actually make floods more likely because some types of dry ground struggle to absorb rain. In Colorado, mudslides have closed highways, interstates, and even one local theater. In Utah, a recent flood killed a family of five. Another triggered evacuations and contaminated a local water system. But here's what's frustrating. Despite the flooding, Gausward expects blazes like the Willow Fire will keep burning.
25: To be honest, this thing's not going to go out till it snows. You are going to see puffs of smoke on this thing probably until the snow flies.
23: That's largely because vegetation

0: and they take a long time to absorb water. They'll take a lot of water before they get to the point where the fire can't burn in them anymore.
1: That's why many in Leadville expect the nearby Willow Fire to hang around for months. Shannon Vitale manages the Tennessee Pass Cafe in town. With the blaze so close, she understands why tourism is down this summer.
2: Some days it's awful with the smell, and you worry about the wind shifting and it coming this way again, but we have to deal with it.
1: For Vitale, dealing with it means she'll keep offering firefighters free meals and hope visitors learn to hike or fish with a fire smoldering nearby. For NPR News, I'm Sam Brash in Leadville, Colorado.

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4: I'd like to thank Bjorn Eftold from Florence, a new donor who says, I listen every day. 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Jane Center and Stephen Shoemate from Big Fork. 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